0: port for beef and soy exports. But Rosario's location along the big shipping route has also made this a coveted spot for drug traffickers. 3 years ago, a war broke out between rival gangs. They shot and kidnapped civilians as they tried to assert territorial control.
1: Rosario para mí tiene el servicio.
0: We had journalists from Buenos Aires doing live shots from the city center wearing bulletproof vests, says Bruno Rearte, the head of the local tourism promotion agency. It was quite a blow for us. Since then, the city has lowered the crime rate by making prisons more secure, cutting off communication between jailed mafia bosses and their underlings. Argentina's government has also sent hundreds of federal police to Rosario. You can still come across their foot patrols as you walk through the center of town. As the city cracks down on crime, it's also trying to reinvent itself as a tourist destination. And at the center of that effort is Lionel Messi, who lived in Rosario until he was 13. All around the city, there are colorful murals of Argentina's captain and signs next to places that were important to his childhood, like his elementary school or his first soccer club, where you can still see kids practicing in the evenings. Alejandro Di Ponti, a tour guide in Rosario, says that Messi has helped to put the city on the map. In the past, many people who visited Argentina would skip Rosario, but now they might come on day trips from Buenos Aires, or stay for a couple of nights, Di Ponti says. As more people stop in Rosario, there are other attractions the city wants to highlight. Like an annual rock festival held in October, or a waterfront where old warehouses have been turned into art galleries. This is a walkable city that is dotted with cozy cafes and pedestrian boulevards lined with late 19th century buildings.
1: Cuando empezó el mundial, empezó a llegar mucha
0: gente. We are small, says Rearte, the tourism promoter, but we can also offer everything a big city has to offer. But rebuilding Rosario's image won't happen overnight.
2: Y costó mucho volver a...
0: It's taken some time for people to trust in our city again, says Flor Wolf, the owner of a hostel in the city center. She hopes visitors will come to see a different side of Rosario, its character, and the places that shaped Lionel Messi.
2: Se van a sentir felices de conocer la ciudad, se van a sentir con una
0: You're going to feel happy here, she says. Even Messi spends his vacations in this town. For NPR News, I'm Manuel Rueda, in Rosario, Argentina.
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0: Coming up.
1: They say, look, I feel like I'm crazy. I feel like I should put on my tinfoil hat when I start talking about this.
0: Well, okay then. First, though, let's do the numbers. Yeah, everything's fine. Dow Industrial's up 907 points today, 1.7%, 54,085. The NASDAQ jumped 671 points, 2.6%, 26,584. The S&P 500 bounded up 136 points, 1.8%, 77,036. Can you bound it down, by the way? Justin Ho had the latest on manufacturing. One of the big stuff makers in this economy, Caterpillar, posted quarterly earnings that were better than people had been guessing. Shares of the heavy equipment maker, based in Irving, Texas, by the way, rose 5.4%. SpaceX reported its Q2 results after the closing bell. Shares were up 9% during the session, down 7% after hours. You may draw your own conclusions. 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
5: It's a breezy evening in Quartzsite as temperature drops to about 86 degrees. Tomorrow, a sunny hot day with a high of 111. In Parker, temperatures are falling to 87. Tomorrow, sunny and hot with a high near 110. Yuma's low tonight is 85. Tomorrow, a sunny day with a high near 107 degrees.
0: This is Marketplace. I'm Kai Rizdahl. McDonald's had a not-so-great morning. The company reported today second quarter sales did grow 0.8%, but that was less than analysts had been expecting. Also, about a third of the growth it saw this time a year ago. Also, and related, McDonald's has replaced the leader of its U.S. operations to help accelerate performance, the company said. Marketplace's Kaylee Wells explains what's going on there.
6: Some of this isn't McDonald's fault. The burger chain industry has been struggling for a while now, says Rich Shank with the food service research firm Technomic. And he gives two reasons for that. One, beef's old news. Chicken's all the rage.
7: Chicken chains have been growing very well over the last, you know, several years.
6: Wingstop and Chick-fil-A are stealing away McDonald's customers. The other industry-wide pain point, when inflation spiked in 2022, lower-income customers stopped eating out as much, and they still haven't come back.
7: McDonald's certainly being the biggest player in the market is feeling that because they do cater to that market pretty well.
6: But then there are the factors that McDonald's can control.
8: Some of the marketing initiatives perhaps didn't resonate as well.
6: Restaurant analyst Sarah Senator with Bank of America says a big ingredient to McDonald's success is its collaborations with, say, the Minecraft movie or Pokemon. But its Q2 campaigns fell flat.
8: I think the World Cup was just probably too narrowly appealing.
6: Another issue, McDonald's switched up its value menu and took away some of its digital promotions. And then fewer customers showed up. Jonathan Mays is editor-in-chief of the trade publication Restaurant Business.
9: If you're not getting traffic growth, that means your existing customers are paying less. And that means your stores are less profitable. And that is a long-term problem.
6: And then there's the service, the drive-through automation, the ordering kiosks. Steve

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2: It's a warm, breezy evening in Yuma, Parker, and Quartzsite as temperatures fall to about 86 degrees. Winds out of the south at 5 to 15 miles per hour, becoming northerly after midnight. They could gust up to 25 miles per hour. Tomorrow, we expect another sunny day with a high near 113 degrees.
3: There's a world of activity beneath your feet.
4: Over here, where we've got a big pile of leaf litter, I was thinking we might put a probe in and see what we can hear.
3: Following the idea that noisy soil is healthy soil, one scientist listens to the sounds of earthworms. Our modern insight into the crucial role that these wrigglers play in ecology was sparked 150 years ago by Charles Darwin.
5: Darwin had a wonderful faith in the intelligence of earthworms. He believed they were a lot smarter than we would tend to give them credit for.
3: As we elevate our understanding about all kinds of worms, we include flatworms whose bodies are teaching us about stem cell regeneration.
6: And when we use a razor blade and then select the part of the animal where we want to amputate, and then you can watch these wounds heal.
3: It's worms of endearment in this episode of Big Picture Science.
7: Live from NPR News in Washington, I'm Ryland Barton. It's primary night in several states. Democrats are closely watching the primary for U.S. Senate in Michigan, where progressive Abdul El Sayed is facing Congresswoman Haley Stevens. In Missouri, Democratic Congressman Wesley Bell has won a rematch in the primary against former Congresswoman Cori Bush, according to a race call from the Associated Press. Bell is a former St. Louis County prosecutor and was backed by the political group affiliated with the pro-Israel group AIPAC. The Iran war has seriously depleted U.S. missile stockpiles. As NPR's Tom Bowman explains, that's raising concerns not just in this war, but also for future conflicts.
8: These attack missiles would be key in any conflict with China. The likelihood of that happening now is low. U.S. officials say China won't have the ability to assault Taiwan until next year, and that's capability. It doesn't mean they'll do it. But if they do, then the role for the U.S., what will that be? And what are the threats to U.S. forces in the region? That's why it's crucial to have adequate stockpiles of both offensive and defensive weapons like the Patriot, and that stockpile has dropped quite a bit.
7: NPR's Tom Bowman reporting. The Trump administration is revoking the visa for Brazil's ambassador to the U.S., but says it can be restored if Brazil agrees to accept President Trump's ambassador to the country. NPR's Michelle Kellerman has more on a tit-for-tat diplomatic dispute.
9: The Trump administration says Brazil has been holding up the formal approval of the administration's nominee to be ambassador, Florida State Representative Daniel Perez. A top State Department official tells reporters that the Brazilians are signaling that they will delay this until after elections in October. President Luiz Inácio Lula da Silva recently accused the U.S. of trying to meddle in those elections, and he denied visa requests for two State Department officials. The department says those two were planning to do, quote, routine common work, adding the U.S. regrets the current tensions with Brazil, but will insist on reciprocity. Michelle Kellerman, NPR News, the State Department.
7: The Maryland legislature has taken a step toward drawing new congressional maps amid the nationwide partisan redistricting push. WYPR's Sarah Petrowich reports.
10: Maryland's constitution requires legislative districts to be compact and to consider the boundaries of political subdivisions. Democratic state lawmakers have advanced an amendment to ensure those requirements only apply to state legislative districts, not congressional ones. This could open the door for the legislature's Democratic supermajority to effectively oust the state's sole Republican congressman in 2028. The constitutional amendment still needs to go before Maryland voters in the upcoming November election. If approved, Maryland could be poised to enter the nationwide redistricting arms race that President Trump started last summer after calling on Texas to redraw its congressional map to favor Republicans. For NPR News, I'm Sarah Petrowich in Annapolis.
7: This is NPR. Missouri voters rejected a proposal to make it more difficult to amend the state constitution, according to a race call from the Associated Press. The Republican-led legislature referred the measure to the ballot after voters in recent years narrowly passed several controversial amendments through citizen initiatives, enshrining abortion rights, legalizing recreational marijuana, and expanding Medicaid coverage. Rivian's new East Coast headquarters just opened in Atlanta, not far from a multi-billion dollar manufacturing facility it's building. WABE's Marlon Hyde reports the new office will support the company's robo-taxi partnership.
11: The California-based automaker is expanding its footprint in the Southeast with a new 500-person office space in Atlanta. After years of financial turmoil, Rivian got a boost from a federal loan and partnerships with Volkswagen and Uber. Rivian CFO Claire McDonough says the new HQ will help the EV maker keep its supply chain local and avoid additional costs from tariffs.
12: One of the core benefits of being here in Georgia and as part of our site selection process was how rich the supply base is already in close proximity to the Sand Springs North site.
11: Rivian will use the Georgia manufacturing plant to build autonomous robo-taxis for Uber. For NPR News, I'm Marlon Hyde in Atlanta.
7: The Williams sisters are back playing doubles tennis ahead of the U.S. Open later this month. Serena and Venus Williams are set to take part in the Cincinnati Open that begins next week after receiving a wild card entry. They last played a doubles match together at the 2022 U.S. Open. I'm Ryland Barton, and you're listening to NPR News from Washington.
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3: We're going to get our hands dirty for this episode.
14: There's the burrow.
15: Yeah, that's the burrow. So you can see it's about a pencil size.
14: Yeah,
15: I had
14: no
15: idea. So grab a bright way, you might see these little...
3: As Darwin observed nearly 150 years ago, they may be small, limbless, and blind, but earthworms play a critical role in soil ecology. His 19th century insights about invertebrates are the backbone of modern ecology. Scientists are even listening to worms to monitor soil health. Meanwhile, laboratory studies on other kinds of worms, flatworms, are providing insights about how memories are stored and how stem cells self-renew. Welcome to Big Picture Science. I'm Molly Bentley. We're digging up the healthy dirt on these mountain movers and wriggling regenerators. In this episode, Worms of Endearment. I see you eyeing the compost pile. You have a shovel in your hand. What's the plan here?
16: This is probably half 9-year-old pigeon manure. You heard me right. I raised pigeons for 50 years. So I mixed their waste with vegetable waste, extra potting soil, old potting soil.
3: You think there'll be worms in there?
16: That's exactly where they would congregate.
3: So you're sticking the shovel in?
16: Let's see where we are.
3: I'm here in Natick, Massachusetts with my cousin Pat in his backyard. Now, you're a gardener. How do you use earthworms?
16: I garden upon the ground that earthworms use. I don't actually use earthworms. They're here and they're beneficial. I piggyback on their capabilities, really.
3: Whew, it smells like pigeon manure.
16: In all honesty, I probably don't even have to dig that far.
3: Yeah.
16: There they are.
3: Oh, my goodness. Oh, look at him.
16: Yeah, these are all the little ones.
3: Okay. So is this...
16: I'm trying to find you a honker, but I don't know.
3: Now, will you take any of these worms and move them over
16: to your
3: garden?
16: No.
3: So you just trust that the worms are also in your garden?
16: Here's what I want you to know. Even in these raised beds, if you lay the bottom, let's say, one-third of your raised bed, and you throw organic material like leaves, brush, you lay them at the bottom of the frame, and then you cover with potting soil. And what happens is the earthworms start congregating now underneath your raised bed because the soil is cooler now, and the earthworms actually come from the ground beneath the raised beds, and they move up into your raised bed. You don't have to do anything. You don't have to transport earthworms. They'll move faster than you can. This one's not so small.
4: Yeah.
16: See what we're doing here?
4: Yeah.
16: We're starting to raid the areas.
4: Right.
16: So, well, Molly, how would you describe this? Would you describe this as crumbly, like
4: soil,
16: chocolate cake mix? Like that, no, that's
4: a
16: you're
4: great
16: laughing,
4: description.
16: But
4: no, it's a great description. It's moist. It's black.
16: Yeah.
4: Dark soil.
16: Yeah.
4: There's one. Look at him squirming.
16: Here they come.
4: Oh, there's another.
16: There's a honker.
4: Look at him.
16: You see one?
4: Yeah. This guy. Whoa. He's in my hand. He's tickling my hand.
16: Yeah, that's a active. Probably.
4: Oh, he's really active. Okay.
16: That's probably a reproductive.
4: Oh, boy, is he really moving fast. He's like, get me back into that soil. Okay, baby.
16: Yeah.
4: All right, little worm. There you go. Back in.
3: After hunting for earthworms in my cousin's garden, I started remembering how as kids, we were all really aware of worms. When I was 10 years old, my best friend Amy's dad was a fisherman. He regularly enlisted our help to collect earthworms for bait. His most prized were Lumbricus terrestris, or night crawlers, those large earthworms that emerge at night to eat decaying leaves and cut grass. Well, we were so pleased that an adult had entrusted us with such an important task that we were determined to get over our squeamishness to the sliminess of our subjects. This is what Amy's dad would do. He would jab an electric rod into the lawn after a rainstorm. Then, to our youthful delight and revulsion, scores of night crawlers rapidly surfaced in the grass, their wet skins glinting in the dim light. My friend and I would run this way and that across the lawn, plucking up the wriggling bodies and dropping them in cans for the next day's fishing trip. I was mesmerized at the spectacle of this spooky underworld made visible, as if a magic spell had been cast on the worms. But it was also unsettling. I felt we had played an unfair trick on the worms, frightening them into surfacing when what was waiting for them was not safety, but the end of a bait hook. Well, my discomfort makes sense to me now. I've learned while doing this episode that the night crawlers had surfaced because the jolt of the electric prod sent an irritating shockwave through their sensitive nervous systems. Our collective insight into the true nature of earthworms was sparked about 150 years ago by the work of a scientist who is more closely associated with the theory of evolution. But it was Charles Darwin's fascination with the night crawler that transformed our understanding of what, up to that point, had been considered a lowly marginal animal.
5: Early in his book, he says this: "It may be doubted if there are any other animals which have played such an important part in the history of the world as these lowly, organized creatures."
3: Darwin's last book recorded his lifelong observations of the animals. That book has a charming title, The Formation of Vegetable Mold Through the Actions of Worms with Observations on Their Habits. Vegetable mold is what today we call topsoil. The patience that Darwin employed in his decades-long observation of earthworms is one reason that science writer Philip Ball included them in his illustrated history of science called Beautiful Experiments.
5: Well, I think that we can find a key to Darwin's personality in the fact that he regarded the earthworm, such a lowly creature, as something really worthy of study. Because, you know, even today, it's the big creatures, the colourful creatures that have the glamour and that get all the attention. But Darwin, it wasn't just worms for Darwin. You know, he famously wrote an entire treatise on barnacles. He discerned that actually it's often what we might think of as the lowly creatures that are the key to everything. They're the things that really power the ecosystem, as we now, you know, express it.
3: And he had a sense that his own garden there at Down House, his home, depended on these worms. And in fact, that's where many of his observations, his experiments took place.
5: This was the great thing about investigating worms, because you can just go outside, you know, anywhere. And certainly in rural England, where Darwin lived, you can just go outside and there they are, and you can do experiments. So you don't have to go to the Amazon. You don't have to get on board the Beagle and sail around the world.
3: Well, Phil, how much of it was observation and maybe cataloging them, and how much of it was actually experiment? When we hear experiment, maybe our minds go to laboratories and things like that. So give us an overview, please, of the role of experimentation and observation in Darwin's many decades of studying earthworms.
5: Right, because it's true that a lot of the work that zoologists and natural historians, as they were then, did was observation, was just looking at to see how things behaved in the wild. But no, for Darwin, it really was experimentation with worms. So he did all kinds of things to find out how they would respond. So he would bring earthworms in pots into his house. In one set of experiments, he wanted to know what their hearing was like, whether they had any sort of hearing or how they responded to sound. And so he put them in pots on the top of his piano, and he would play a note and see what happened. And he recorded that actually they seemed to respond very strikingly to a C in the bass clef and to a G above the line in the treble clef, a very specific note.
3: Well, I can't imagine that's a coincidence that you have a piano right there behind you. Could you give us a C? Could you give us the note of C there?
5: I can indeed. The C below, C in the bass clef that Darwin would have used is this one. So it seems to be that one and the G above middle C. The low C and the higher G both seem to send the worms back into their burrows, he said, in these pots. Not quite sure how well this would hold up. I really don't think that worms would distinguish between a C, a deep C, and a higher G.
3: Well, I think then the question is there a note that will bring them out of their burrows?
5: Yeah, and I mean, and Darwin doesn't record whether there are any that have the opposite effect.

0: trickier side of some of his experimentation. But he had some central questions that emerged as really fundamental to today's understanding of soil ecology. What were his questions about earthworms and their relationship to the soil, to the earth?
1: Darwin had a wonderful faith in the intelligence of earthworms. He believed they were a lot smarter than we would tend to give them credit for. And one of the ways that he explored that was he noticed that earthworms, they dig these holes in the soil, and he noticed that at nighttime, they seem to like to cover or plug, in fact, the holes that they make with leaves, presumably to protect them or camouflage them against birds that would otherwise see the holes and eat the worms. And so they would drag leaves into these little openings of their holes. And Darwin wanted to understand what they were doing, how they were reasoning, really, when they did this. So he noticed that they seemed to drag the leaf by the end at which it was easiest to kind of get hold of them, the pointed end of the leaf, and that they would select particular sort of leaf shapes to put in the hole, seemingly so. They wouldn't, you know, just use any old leaf. And so he thought, well, how can I experiment with this? So he and his son cut out triangles of paper to mimic the leaves, and then they covered the paper in vegetable fat, presumably from the kitchen, from the scullery, so that the paper wouldn't get wet. So this was just waterproofing. And then they would scatter them around in the garden in the evening. And the worms would duly grab hold of some of these triangles, these paper triangles, and drag them to the hole and fill them. And Darwin noticed that they would do so in just the kind of way that Darwin himself would have done so, that they seemed to be choosing the shapes that were going to be easiest to drag and most effective at getting in the hole. So it seemed that there was some real intelligence going on here. There was some real selection. They weren't just doing this at random.
0: Well, Phil, should we be surprised if we did not know that worms grab leaves and drag them into their burrows? I've never seen a worm do that.
1: No, I haven't either. I haven't. But, you know, that we need to go out in our gardens and look more carefully, clearly, because, this is a common thing that they do. So they plug their holes with leaves. So this was what really struck Darwin, that there seemed to be some selective intelligence, some kind of decision-making going on in the worm.
0: The word intelligence is a charged one, isn't it? It's one that maybe only recently, I would say in the 20th century, that we applied to animals other than humans, to chimps, to dolphins, to octopuses. But to suggest that an earthworm was intelligent and to use that word in the mid-19th century, in the Victorian age, either seems radical or must have seemed maybe even nutty to some people. But certainly he was ahead of his time, if it does indeed apply.
1: Yes, indeed. It was radical. And you're absolutely right that, in fact, it was even more recently than that that we really started more generally to attribute intelligence to animals. So right up until the sort of behaviorism of the 1950s, it was widely thought that animals were just kind of responding automatically, like automata, to stimuli, that there wasn't really any thinking going on, or at least that we couldn't assume that there was any thinking going on. We now know that all kinds of animals, including insects, have far more intelligence in the sense that they are problem-solving organisms. They encounter a new problem and they somehow have the resources to solve that problem.
0: You know, Phil, I've had the privilege of visiting Down House, which is Darwin's home, and seeing that circular stone that did play a role in Darwin's experiments. And it's so unassuming that you could walk past it and think it was a paving stone. You could walk right by it. And yet it contributed, this stone, this round, light-colored stone, contributed to his profound conclusions about the role that earthworms play in moving soil. And what did he observe, and what was the role of that seemingly modest stone?
1: Darwin begins his book by expressing his amazement at how much earthworms move during their lifetime, simply by doing this business of, you know, eating up vegetable matter and turning it into soil. They shift the soil and they create soil, and he realized that they can move huge amounts of it. So he estimated that worms, in every acre of land, worms can move about 8 tons of earth every year. So he wanted to figure

0: figure out, he wanted to quantify this, and the stone was his way of doing that. So it was a round stone, a sort of round flat stone with a peg in the middle. And what he was doing was measuring how much the stone sinks as a result of the activity of the worms beneath it. So the peg was a way of, you know, measuring the height of the stone. This was his experiment for just figuring out how much earth worms seem able to move, and it led him to conclude. And then he went out and looked at ancient monuments around Britain. So he looked at Stonehenge, for example, and he estimated that purely through doing what they do, worms are able to bury monuments. They're able to bury buildings over, you know, over years and years of creating earth. The buildings gradually sink into the ground, and the earthworms literally eventually will bury them.
1: Now, that brings us to the question that you pose in your book, which is, what is a beautiful experiment? And you outline specifically why Charles Darwin's observations and his experiments of earthworms qualify as a beautiful experiment. But I presume it's not because of the conclusions. You're not working backwards. It's not because the conclusions were so profound. It was the methodology and the questions that he asked.
0: Yeah, well, that's right. I mean, I think there's inevitably going to be some selection bias when we talk about beautiful experiments, because the experiments in the history of science that we will remember and that are well recorded will tend to be the ones that are more impactful, the ones that were more important. But I think the unique thing probably about Darwin's experiments with earthworms is that I found them beautiful for their charm and their simplicity, the fact that they didn't require complex equipment of any sort, that he could do them at home, you know, just by cutting out bits of paper. There's also the fact in Darwin's work in particular that he was able to be astonished by the mundane. As much as thinking, really good scientific work is about noticing. So it's really that aspect of finding interesting questions, finding hooks for your curiosity in the mundane, that is so striking about Darwin's work.
1: Well, Philip Ball, thank you so much for a charming interview about an equally charming subject. Thank you so much for joining us.
0: Pleasure. Thank you, Molly.
1: Science writer Philip Ball is the author of Beautiful Experiments. Well, we heard the piano notes that Darwin played for worms. Now let's hear the sounds of worms themselves.
2: Over here where we've got a big pile of leaf litter, I was thinking we might put a probe in and see what we can hear, because it's our best chance for hearing some activity.
1: Next, why noisy soil is healthy soil. We meet the scientist who eavesdrops on worms as we inch along in this episode of Big Picture Science, Worms of Endearment.
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1: Darwin recognized the critical role earthworms play in soil ecology. Modern ecologists have carried those insights and put them to practical use on farms, where worms are crucial for churning the soil, improving water drainage, and breaking up pollutants. And Roland, you went to see one of those ecologists.
9: Well, yes, I went to an agricultural college, an old agricultural college attached to Warwick University in central England. And one of the people working there is a soil ecologist. She's an enthusiast for worms, and she even listens to them. So yes, I absolutely wanted to go and see what she could show me.
1: Listens to them while they're in the ground.
9: Yeah. She has a microphone to listen to whatever's going on under the ground, and she says she can record worms.
1: That's amazing. We can't wait to hear.
9: I have to warn you, Molly, it's been really, really, really dry in the UK for the past few weeks. The ground is rock solid. I can't see any worms when I dig in my own garden. And even though she has an experimental plot with lots and lots of special soil types where she cultivates these worms, it seemed like a long shot. It seemed like a really bad time to go hunting or even listening for worms. But you know me, Molly, I'll always give it a try.
10: You can hear how dry the grass is, can't you?
2: Yes. And we've been feeding the worms with the leaf litter we collect, you know, try and help their population.
10: Oh, right.
2: Give them something to do. Keep the ground a bit moister as well. I am Jackie Stroud, a soil scientist at the University of Warwick, with a particular interest in earthworms.
10: I have to say, it's...
2: Here we go.
10: It really is showing the right attitude to have a part of a field devoted to worms.
2: Oh, yes. It's nice because they're in these little pots that keep them entrapped somewhat. Over here, they've eaten quite a bit now, but these areas, this is where they've been pulling in the material that was on the surface. So that's Lumpus terrestris will come out at night and drag that material into its burrow. And it's quite distinctive, isn't it? You sort of see the little vertical...
10: These sticks are sort of just pointing up out to the ground, but I'd never have imagined it. So they come out?
2: Yes, they come out at night, they keep their tail in their burrow, and then they have these powerful lip muscles, and they're dragging that material in into the soil. And you can find their middens. I just was looking, that'll be one earthworm, and if I gently scrape it away, you might actually see their sort of surface burrow. So it's usually about a pencil size width. It's so solid. They've sealed that tight. So Darwin thought they did that to keep a moist microclimate. So they seal the top of their burrow after dragging the food in.
10: Right.
2: And so have a nice sort of permanent vertical burrow, nice and moist with them in it. And I imagine on a hot day like today, they quite like that.
10: Why didn't I know this?
2: Yes, they do this here. And then if I show you the one at the end, you can see where they've done it with stones.
10: I should just do a description. So this is not just blank field. You've got a series of concrete walled...
2: They're pipes, yeah.
10: Pipes. These are basically water pipes, are they?
2: Yes, they
10: sunk
2: are,
10: into
2: yes.
10: the ground. But that's the way you sort of control the conditions a little bit.
2: Yes, yeah, they had different soils put in, so different organic matter types. So it was a way of having a sort of mixed soil type here. And then we feed it with, sort of the leaf litter that falls. We'll gather it, or, you know, the mown lawn. And it gets eaten by the worms. So here, you might just think, oh, that's an unusual pile of stones. But you can kind of see...
10: There's a whole cluster of stones. You're saying that they've piled up...
2: There's the burrow.
10: There's the burrow?
2: Yeah, that's the burrow. So you can see it's about a pencil size.
10: Yeah.
2: And that one was less firmly themed, and it's pulled this in, and it was probably eating that. But they pile up the stones as well.
10: So
2: on gravel driveways, you might see these little sort of rock cairns on your gravel driveways, which is...
10: Well, I'm certainly going to look much closer from now on. Seeing the bits of vegetation pulled into the holes, the stones, I mean, they're really little pebbles, but seeing them dragged close, why do they do that?
2: It's about creating a sort of food source close to them, a moist microclimate. It also marks where they are for us. So, for example, there are two in here. So you'd expect there to be two individual earthworms because they make individual burrows, and they'll come up at the surface at night and mate. They keep their tails in their burrow the whole time, and they'll just...
10: Really? They stretch themselves out?
2: Yes.
10: So these are these...
2: They're the big ones.
10: The big
2: ones. They're about the size of a pencil.
10: Yeah.
2: Yes, the lugworm.
10: Lugworm, yeah.
2: Yeah.
10: Where are the earthworms now?
2: So these earthworms will be probably 2 meters deep, so they'll dig a very deep vertical burrow into the soil. Yeah, we're about 6 foot to it, so about 6 foot below us. I would imagine they'll be sort of sitting in the water line where it's a bit moist.
10: So they will find the moisture down there because that's close to the water table. I mean, and they just sort of hang out there, do they?
2: That seems to be the gist of it, yes. Yeah, and but when it rains again, if we have a thunderstorm, which is inevitable, and you sort of come out, you'll see them active on the soil surface again. They're very sort of triggered by moisture and rainfall events for activities.
10: How do they know it's rain? Just because, do they sense the moisture?
2: We don't know.
10: Can they hear? Or they must be able to feel vibrations?
2: Yes, it's thought that they're able to feel vibrations. For example, people sometimes sort of bash the ground, don't they, with spades and things, or birds do their rain dance, which is anticipated to bring the earthworms up. So they are thought to be sensitive to vibrations.
10: I always thought that was a bit of folklore. I mean, you keep on saying we don't know. I mean, it sounds like these rudimentary creatures are full of mystery.
2: They are. They are really full of mystery. It's because they're underground and we can't see them, it remains a mystery. And then if you're taking them out of that home and putting them in a pot to observe them, you've moved them so far away from how they might naturally behave. It's really hard to know what you're seeing is an artifact of your experiment or a real thing.
10: So tell me about this method that you have of trying to see or hear what's going on down below.
2: Oh, one is listening to the soils and trying to make out what on earth is going on, because we think a lot of soil organisms use vibrations to communicate with each other or just, you know, through their movements. And that is a really important sensory environment we've never particularly considered before.
10: So you tune in to the subterranean conversations?
2: We're trying to, yes. And over here where we've got a big pile of leaf litter, I was thinking we might put a probe in and see what we can hear, because it's our best chance for hearing some activity. First we'll make a hole.
10: So you're just putting a skewer in there. Yeah. And then some kind of a probe.
2: That's right, yes.
10: Is that a microphone?
2: It is, it's a contact microphone. So it picks up the vibrations in the soil. So I'll just see if we can probe straight in. Yes, that's good. Just turn it on. You might be able to hear some of the sort of rustling, quiet rustling.
10: Let me put the headphones on.
2: There we go.
10: So quiet.
2: It is quiet. I can turn it on.
10: And that's stuff going on down underneath?
2: Yes, yes. Most likely things moving about in the soil.
10: What sort of things? I mean, is that the worms?
2: Just time of year, I would suspect it might be insects moving about. A lot of things hatching from their cocoons and digging up and emerging.
10: But the worms, you're saying, are just sort of sitting this heat out?
2: I would imagine so, yes. Yeah, I'm afraid it's been so dry.
10: There will be worms in there.
2: There's worms in there, but they'll be either coiled up in their mucus line chambers or at depth.
10: Right.
2: They just sort of sit and wait until the moisture conditions improve, and then they can get moving again. They can lose like up to around 60 to 75% of their body weight in moisture before it becomes quite critical. But yeah, they sort of have mucus line chambers to preserve as much moisture as possible. So often if you dig this time of year, you'll see them curled up in a knot. And that's just, you know, you've disturbed their little chamber environment.
10: One reason I wanted to talk to you, I have heard that the practice of ploughing, or tillage, I think is a technical word for it, but ploughing must break up all these wormholes and so on. And I hear that the soils are becoming impoverished because of ploughing, because worm populations are suffering. Is that true?
2: Tillage is certainly a major driver of earthworm population changes. So for, yes, these deep burrows that like this, you see, I've got a big litter layer here, it's undisturbed. So this is a perfect habitat for this type of earthworm. But when you've ploughed the soil, you've buried all their food materials, you've left a bare soil surface and you've disrupted that surface level. So ploughing is linked to a decline in this type of earthworm. And if you plough all the time, the UK is quite unique in its way that I think it's since the 70s ploughing became the sort of default mode for agriculture. And it's only sort of in the recent 10 or 15 years where people have been thinking of tactical tillage, so doing some reduced tillage or no tillage and then tactical tillage occasionally, things like that.
10: I mean, what sort of decline are you talking about?
2: It's hard to say. These earthworms, in some fields, I can't find them in fields that have been ploughed for decades, where they're quite common, so you'd expect them perhaps to be there. But there's never been sort of a worm census as such to determine earthworm populations in this country.
10: It comes back to the fact that they're sort of unappreciated, I suppose, but important. In your opinion, do you think that ploughing is having a knock-on effect, not just on the worm populations, but on the fertility of the soil, on the...
2: I think some of the strongest evidence, or the most interesting evidence, is looking at songbird patterns over time, because birds feed on earthworms, and there has been showing that there has been a decline in songbirds. But of course, you can't say that's responsible just in agriculture. I mean, it's a phenomenon that's been detected across the UK in urban and agricultural environments. But I think there are so many unknowns. Like, we're trying to do our recording today amongst all this noise. And if organisms in the soil are using sounds to communicate with each other, and it's how they sense their natural environment, actually, we're actually quite noisy, particularly in terms of vibrations. And we're potentially putting through pollution that is disrupting how they navigate their own environments, how they mate, how they communicate with each other. And I appreciate it's a big unknown, but if it could be really important, and we're completely oblivious to it.
10: Talking about animals communicating with each other, does that include worms? Do you have evidence, or do you think that worms are communicating with each other?
2: It's certainly a hypothesis that we're investigating. A lot of the noises that we're finding earthworms make a sort of noisy broadband, so just sort of a scraping type sound. But occasionally you get these patterns of real sort of structured rhythm. And it's been shown for caterpillars and for ants that structured rhythms are a mode of communication. And so it's never been thought of, particularly for earthworms. So that's certainly a sort of an area we're particularly interested in, is whether some of the structured patterns are just an artifact, or whether it could actually be linked to communication.
10: It's very interesting, because one of the things that Darwin speculated on was whether, or to what extent, earthworms were intelligent. Mm-hmm. It sounds like that's not a stupid line of inquiry.
2: I think they're extremely in tune to their environment. They're so abundant. You know, we often think of ants as being incredibly intelligent because we find them everywhere. Well, earthworms are almost everywhere too. So they've clearly really tuned into the subterranean world that's so alien to us. I think, all the adaptions they have to enable them to thrive in such environments, they are sort of such excellent prey for so many things. High protein content, high fat, you know, they have to be reasonably smart to avoid just being decimated, as they're such good food sources for birds, for beetles.
10: So their adaptation means being able to, as you say, navigate your environment, sense it, make changes to your behaviour, and I guess that is the starting point of intelligence.
2: Yes, yeah. It's really hard to say. Oh, it's such early days. Just detecting them and trying to detect their noises is like a great start. But yes, if we can start looking into how they might navigate their environments and things like that. Imagine sort of burrowing through the soil. It's a bit like swimming. You want to kind of take your most direct route. You don't want to sort of go all three quarters around the pool, because it's quite exhausting. So you might use vibrations and other features of the environment to get to where you want to be efficiently. And so that's why they're sort of seeing a real resurgence and interest in people being inspired by earthworms. So I like sort of lending them equipment so they can have a go themselves and sort of really kind of inspire that curiosity about what's going on beneath our feet.
10: Well, you've inspired my curiosity. Jackie Stroud, thank you so much.
2: Thank you.
1: That's Roland Pease dishing the dirt about worms with Professor of Soil Science Jacqueline Stroud at the University of Warwick in the UK. Well, Roland, it looks like with that hard, dry ground, you didn't quite become a soil mate of the worms.
9: Well, I did my best, but actually, Molly, you know, I had a fantastic time while I was there anyway. But Jackie did send me afterwards some recordings she'd made of earthworms before I ever got there. Just have a listen. I'm afraid it's not quite a symphony or some kind of bird song.
1: That is wonderful. Did she say how far down those worms were?
9: She didn't. It was just that sound. She said that's probably earthworms moving around down there somewhere.
1: Do we know how many worms are in that
9: No,
1: cliff?
9: We don't know anything, Molly.
1: Okay, we'll listen again. You know, Roland, the microphone that Jackie plunges into the ground brings to mind another rod plunged into the soil, but for an entirely different purpose, which was that electric rod that my friend's father used to rouse the earthworms.
9: Yeah, that's an active rod. This was a passive one. To be honest, it's so small, it looks a bit like a meat thermometer. And, you know, getting it into this hard ground was an absolute nightmare. But I'm so glad that she did try.

0: The term worm refers to a body plan, not a single lineage. And there are lots of kinds of worms. Some worms skillfully use stem cells to regenerate parts of those tubular bodies.
1: And in the extreme cases, when they get decapitated or they get really, really badly injured, these cells are recruited to proliferate and to produce all the cells that will give rise to the missing body part and restore it.
0: What that trick is teaching us about regenerative medicine next, as we continue with our Worms of Endearment on Big Picture Science.
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0: The worm's body plan has made the animals efficient movers and eaters, but earthworms are not the only cylindrical wrigglers. They have spade-shaped heads, but flatworms also have bilateral symmetry, a tube shape, and a rounded back end.
1: And in fact, they are flat, so they don't have a very prominent, you know, belly-to-back thickness. So they look flat, and hence the term planaria. So they're like a plane, which distinguishes them as a unique type of worm.
0: Parasitic flatworms can make us sick, but non-parasitic flatworms, planarians, found in ponds and rivers and other aquatic environments, are providing valuable insights about human healing.
1: Hi, my name is Alejandro Sanchez Alvarado. I am an investigator at the Stowers Institute for Medical Research, and I work on stem cells and regeneration.
0: The properties of regeneration are broadly distributed among worms, but the champions of regeneration are flatworms. By studying how the worms use stem cells for extraordinary self-repair, Dr. Sanchez Alvarado hopes for insights into human regenerative medicine. So let's meet his laboratory subjects. Alejandro, I've seen videos of the worms, the planarians, in your lab, and I wonder if you could help our listeners imagine what I saw, which was a plastic container, maybe about the size of a cheese drawer, filled with a liquid, and then dozens of these little black flatworms, about the size of the end of a fingertip, and shaped like commas, swimming around. Is that an accurate description?
1: Yeah, I usually refer to them as large as the as a toenail clipping, which is a really good description. They more or less have the same shape because they really negotiate obstacles by bending their bodies. So they always look kind of like a comma. That's how they avoid obstacles. And they do it very gracefully, Molly, because they have all of these beading cilia on their ventral surface that makes them look like they're ice skating. They're just gliding with such elegance on the plastic dish or the container in which they happen to find themselves.
0: Now, you have spent decades studying particular kinds of stem cells found in these flatworms called neoblasts.
1: Mm-hmm.
0: And that is a particular kind of stem cell. And what is unique about them?
1: As you know, almost all of our body parts come from, during embryogenesis, from this collection of cells known as pluripotent stem cells. These pluripotent stem cells give rise to every part of our body, okay? But they only exist during embryonic periods. I mean, they're beyond birth. You don't have these pluripotent stem cells. Planarians, on the other hand, somehow have managed to figure out a way to retain those pluripotent cells as adults. And these cells happen to be pretty much the fountain, the source that the animals use to restore tissue that is being lost through regular, you know, wear and tear, And in the extreme cases, when they get decapitated or they get really, really badly injured, these cells are recruited to proliferate and to produce all the cells that will give rise to the missing body part and restore it with ultimate fidelity, to the degree that after a few days or so, you wouldn't even know that the animal had been injured.
0: Well, you and your team are among the few who have actually watched planarians regrow parts of their body. So let's describe that. And there is a gruesome aspect to this, which is you do need to cut the worms, you know, in half. And I'm wondering if you immobilize them when you do that. And there's so many other questions, such as how you do it, how long it takes them to regrow the body part. But if you could just take us through some of that, how you do it, and then what happens next?
1: Yeah, so the best way to anesthetize cold-blooded systems is to essentially lower the temperature, because that lowers the action potential of neurons, which means that there is almost no transmission of signaling. So we tend to cool down the worms. But let me tell you a small detail that makes this a little bit of an overkill, is that the worms themselves split themselves in pieces to reproduce. So it's called, you know, asexual reproduction or fission. So the worm's tail would adhere to the substrate on which they're in, and then the head and the trunk begin to crawl away from this anchoring position, and then it stretches like a rubber band and then just snaps, okay? And that takes about 20 minutes, okay, which is a long time to be stretching the body, right? And then what happens after that is within 45 minutes, the exposed wounds get covered by epidermis. They get covered by skin cells. In 45 minutes, requires no cell proliferation. They just migrate over the wound and they cover it, and then the healing process begins. All right. A razor blade is instantaneous. And so what we do essentially is that we cool the animals, and when we use a razor blade and then select the part of the animal where we want to amputate, so we normally do it perpendicular to the body plan of the animal, and then cut. That produces two fragments with two wounds, a headless fragment and a tailless fragment. And then you can watch these wounds heal, again, in 30 to 45 minutes. And then in 3 days, the areas of the wound begin to grow this little white tissue. It's unpigmented tissue that in the head is going to give rise to the tail, and in the tail is going to give rise to a head. And those tissues are referred to as a blastema, because it's a collection of undifferentiated cells. By day 4, you can actually begin to see the future eyes. By day 5, they're already sensing their environment. By day 7, they already behave like a flatworm. It's already searching food. It's already trying to move around, doing all stuff. Give it another week, the pigment kicks in, and then you cannot tell the amputated from the unamputated animal. So that's, you know, that's regeneration in high octane. It's just like really 2 weeks, essentially, they're done.
0: Is there a limit on the size of the fragment that you cut from the animal?
1: Yeah, there's a great question. That limit turned out to be, the first person who discovered this, 1/279th the size of the whole animal. And that experiment was done by T.H. Morgan in the late 1800s, early 1900s, the same guy that worked on fruit flies and gave us modern genetics before he worked on Drosophila and fruit flies. He actually worked on planarians. But the beauty of this experiment is that we now know how many cells that is. It's about 8,000 cells. A fragment that has 8,000 cells can actually regenerate a complete animal.
0: That seems like a lot of activity happening in the body of that little animal on the cellular level.
1: No, it is. It is. And I have to say, Molly, that you know, the more we study the so-called simpler system, the more extraordinary their complexity becomes. And so I no longer call animals or organisms as simple or complex. They're all exceedingly complex. It's really astonishing that, you know, as you said, a small creature that lives in pond scum, literally, can actually do some truly, truly extraordinary biological activities that we would benefit immensely from understanding.
0: Okay, so let's bring it around to what you've discovered about the distribution of stem cells in the planarian's body and why this is an important question. So what did you find out about how the stem cells are distributed and how those signals are working together, are coordinating the regrowth of the animal?
1: Yeah, no. So what we found, essentially, we wanted to know what were the neighbors of these stem cells inside of the animal. And the reason why we wanted to define that is, number one, we've not been able to see something that is always constantly associated with the neoblasts, with the stem cells. Because in all other systems where people study stem cells, there's always another cell type that is in close opposition to the stem cells, and that relationship is known as a niche, or the space that the stem cells occupy to keep them undifferentiated and allow their regulation to produce the necessary daughter cells that will go on to differentiate into specific tissues or cell types. And what we found, to our surprise, was that any cell in the body of the planarian has pretty much an equal chance of being close to a stem cell, which is not what you would expect. You would always expect a very specific cell type in close association with the stem cell. So since there are no other examples that have been worked out as closely and as carefully for an adult pluripotent stem cell, this might be an explanation or part of the explanation as to why these animals can retain these pluripotent stem cells. So imagine that you can recreate that kind of environment near or at in close proximity to a stem cell in another system. You might be able to trigger, you know, higher potency in those cells and the like. So I think this is a very important finding. It's a different type of microenvironment where somehow a large number of adult pluripotent stem cells can be maintained without any difficulty.
0: So it sounds like you discovered that these stem cells are not anchored in a particular niche, in a particular area, although you're using the word niche too, that they are found throughout the body, or at least they can be called into service if they need to be throughout the body. So you have stem cells communicating across great distances,
1: great distances
0: in a planarian, okay, but on the cellular level.
1: For a cell, it's a great distance,
0: But throughout the body, so when there's an injury, there is going to be a cell there that can respond immediately. Mm-hmm. Just to remind us again, refresh our memory of how stem cells work in our body and how that's different than how the stem cells work in the planarian, just so we can have that immediate contrast.
1: Yeah, so the best way to think about stem cells is that they also change during development. So the earliest stem cells that we have are essentially the stem cells that give rise to our body in embryogenesis. Those are called embryonic stem cells. If you now follow the natural trajectory, what happens is that when you're born, okay, you're going to have a lot of stem cells. But these stem cells are going to be very limited in what they actually produce. So, for example, the cells that give rise to all of your blood cells, okay, they give rise to red blood cells, white blood cells, et cetera, et cetera. Those cells are known as multipotent stem cells because they give rise not to all cell types, but just a few cell types, okay? That's one type of stem cell that you find in our body, in the adult body. Another type of stem cell, which is very useful and is one of the things that keeps us alive, are the stem cells that produce the lining of our gut. The lining of our gut is made out of epithelial cells, and they are derived from a stem cell population that resides in the digestive system that are constantly producing new daughter cells to replace the dying cells of the lining of our gut. The skin also is populated by a large number of stem cells. As you know, you get sunburn, you lose skin, well, it gets built anew. So those are normally the kinds of stem cells we find in the adult anatomy of most organisms, particularly us mammals. What we don't find are these pluripotent stem cells, okay? But we had them. But we only had them during a very short period of our embryonic development, and then they went away, which means that we can make them, but we just don't know how to keep them.
0: And if we could make them, we might be able to regrow a heart or a liver or an arm. Is that where you're going with this?
1: That's right. And so one of the things that has accelerated the process, which tells me that it could be done, is the so-called induced pluripotent stem cells, which is the work of Shinya Yamanaka and also Jamie Thompson, they both discovered that you can take an adult differentiated cell from either a human or a mouse, introduce a couple of genes, and then incubate those cells with those introduced genes And those genes will actually reprogram the differentiated cell to give rise to something that looks like an embryonic stem cell. So we can reprogram. The difficulty here is that you're going too far back in time. You're going all the way to the beginning of embryonic development, and so the tissues that are generated are not necessarily adult tissues. They are like, you know, early embryonic or early fetal tissues, which is a problem because we're no longer fetuses. I mean, we're already adults, right? So what I think that, you know, our work can do is help supplement that information, because these cells are not making embryonic tissues. They're making adult tissues from a pluripotent state. In fact, I think it's the only reason why planarians exist is because they have these cells in them. If these cells were there temporarily, I don't think planarians would be around. I think they would be extinct animals. And so if we can find out what is it that allows these pluripotent cells to produce adult tissues, that bridges that gap. And so that's more or less the direction we're thinking, that this kind of work that we're doing may actually help contribute to develop, you know, therapies to address things like spinal cord or muscle degeneration, or maybe even, you know, the loss of things like a finger or something like that.
0: Alejandro Sanchez Alvarado, thank you so much for joining us.
1: It's been my real pleasure, Molly. Wonderful having this conversation with you.
0: Alejandro Sanchez Alvarado is an investigator at the Stowers Institute for Medical Research, where he works on stem cells and regeneration. Well, Roland, that brings us to the big picture portion of the program. Where are your thoughts headed, other than underground?
8: Well, underground, absolutely, is a place to be. The unifying theme here is that these are very simple creatures, but with so much to tell us. You know, whether it's Darwin just being fascinated by their behavior, Alejandro, you know, fantastic, the idea of these stem cells. They've retained some kind of primordial ability to sort of regenerate their body from the stem cells. So that's just not appreciated, I guess. The other mystery is whether earthworms really do respond to a low C and earth high G. I'm going to have to go and do that experiment. I've got a piano as well. Give me a moment and a few raindrops here in the UK. I'll do that for you, Ollie.
0: Okay, get back to us with the results, Roland.
8: I'll do that.

0: Well, we hit pay dirt with the talents of senior producers Seth Shostak and Gary Niederhoff, assistant producers Shannon Rosgiri and Brian Edwards, and contributors Sikon Akpan and Roland Pease. I'm the executive producer of Big Picture Science, Molly Bentley. Also, big thanks to our listeners and our Patreon supporters. The original music in the show is by Dewey DeLay and June Miyake, and this episode of Big Picture Science that considers the outsized contributions of simple animals is called Worms of Endearment.
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3: It's a warm, breezy evening in Yuma, Parker, and Quartzsite as temperatures fall to about 86 degrees. Winds out of the south at 5 to 15 miles per hour, becoming northerly after midnight. They could gust up to 25 miles per hour. Tomorrow, we expect another sunny day with a high near 113 degrees.

0: Forest Murmurs from the opera Siegfried by Richard Wagner. That was the Cleveland Orchestra, led by George Sell.
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2: It's a breezy evening in Quartzsite as temperature drops to about 86 degrees. Tomorrow, a sunny hot day with a high of 111. In Parker, temperatures are falling to 87. Tomorrow, sunny and hot with a high near 110. Yuma's low tonight is 85. Tomorrow, a sunny day with a high near 107 degrees.
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0: Possible. Gabriel Fauré's first piano quartet was some 3 years in the making, and despite the fact that it is technically in C minor, there's lots of warmth and optimism in this piece. We'll hear from the Emerson String Quartet, Evgeny Kisin at the piano, the piano quartet number one of Fauré.

0: Piano Quartet number 1 in C minor, but spending a lot of time in major key places, by Gabriel Fauré, played there by pianist Evgeny Kisin with the Emerson String Quartet.
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Name that composer. Okay, it's Dolores O'Riordan. Yeah, that's a Cranberries song, Dreaming My Dreams, and arranged and performed by harpist Ashley Jackson. And Andante for Flute and Orchestra by Mozart, played here by flutist Sharon Bazali with the Austro-Bothnian Chamber Orchestra, led by Juha Kangas.

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3: It's a breezy evening in Quartzsite as temperature drops to about 86 degrees. Tomorrow, a sunny hot day with a high of 111. In Parker, temperatures are falling to 87. Tomorrow, sunny and hot with a high near 110. Yuma's low tonight is 85. Tomorrow, a sunny day with a high near 107 degrees.

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0: This is a Sicilienne by Germaine Taillefer, played by violinist Sarah Chanal and Jean-Pierre Ferry at the piano.

Sicilian by Germaine Taillefer, played by Sarah Chanal and Jean-Pierre Ferry. Who are the big Czech composers? Well, Dvorak first, and probably Bedřich Smetana, Leoš Janáček after that. All those gentlemen wrote a great deal of music that mined their Czech heritage and national pride. But another big name in Czech classical music managed to at least achieve a modicum of success doing the opposite. Zdeněk Fibich was his name. He wasn't particularly into the Czech nationalism thing, using folk music and dances for inspiration. He found his ideas in Shakespeare and Lord Byron, and musically Wagner, Mendelssohn, Schumann were his kindred spirits. This is his Symphony No. 2, played here by the Detroit Symphony Orchestra, conducted by Nema Yervi.

0: The Symphony No. 2 by the Czech composer Zdeněk Fibich, played there by the Detroit Symphony Orchestra, conducted by Nema Yervi. I'm Steve Seal. Thank you for joining me. It's a Tuesday night. Chopin in a moment.
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2: It's a breezy evening in Quartzsite as temperature drops to about 86 degrees. Tomorrow, a sunny hot day with a high of 111. In Parker, temperatures are falling to 87. Tomorrow, sunny and hot with a high near 110. Yuma's low tonight is 85. Tomorrow, a sunny day with a high near 107 degrees.
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0: Claudio Arrau with his neck ascot in place, playing there for us the waltz number 3 in A minor by Frédéric Chopin. 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
1: It's a warm, breezy evening in Yuma, Parker, and Quartzsite as temperatures fall to about 86 degrees. Winds out of the south at 5 to 15 miles per hour, becoming northerly after midnight. They could gust up to 25 miles per hour. Tomorrow, we expect another sunny day with a high near 113 degrees.
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0: Poem by French composer Ernest Chausson, played by violinist Solomia Ivakiv and Volodymyr Sirenko, led the Ukraine National Symphony Orchestra.
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2: It's a breezy evening in Quartzsite as temperature drops to about 86 degrees. Tomorrow, a sunny hot day with a high of 111. In Parker, temperatures are falling to 87. Tomorrow, sunny and hot with a high near 110. Yuma's low tonight is 85. Tomorrow, a sunny day with a high near 107 degrees.
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0: Schubert was 20. Comparatively young man when he wrote this next piece, although it was not premiered until after his death, actually. And it's his piano sonata in B major, opus 147, and Mitsuko Uchida to perform it for us.

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0: All right, I said this is not often played on guitar. Well, it's a string piece originally, but I've thought about that a little bit, and that's not exactly true, because I suppose now that we're in the middle of wedding season, this is exactly the kind of piece that you hear arranged for all sorts of things. Solo harp, perhaps. Well, in this case, it's going to be the Mississippi Guitar Quartet playing Pachelbel's Canon.

0: Johann Pachelbel's Canon, performed by the Mississippi Guitar Quartet. 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
3: It's a breezy evening in Quartzsite as temperature drops to about 86 degrees. Tomorrow, a sunny hot day with a high of 111. In Parker, temperatures are falling to 87. Tomorrow, sunny and hot with a high near 110. Yuma's low tonight is 85. Tomorrow, a sunny day with a high near 107 degrees.

0: The Swan of Tuonela by Jean Sibelius. Thomas Sundegaard conducted the BBC National Orchestra of Wales.
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5: I want to hear news. I want to get news from a lot of different sources. Pretty much my favorite source is public media. I love the deep dives. I love something beyond the headlines. I love local journalism. I really think that this team puts out the really incredible reportage and, you know, storytelling about what is making up the communities of Yuma and La Paz County. And I love it.
0: So after an incident that ended in his parents carrying him out of a theater in tears as a child, pianist Stephen Huff only got around to watching the film Mary Poppins in its entirety as a grown-up. His latest recording features a medley of songs from the film, arranged in his own versions, along with other songs and melodies from places that he's traveled over the years. That's why he called it Piano Postcards. And you can hear him talk about it and tell some stories on the latest edition of the New Classical Tracks podcast at our website, yourclassical.org. And let's listen to a little bit here. This is Feed the Birds from Mary Poppins, played by Stephen Huff.

Stephen Huff playing Feed the Birds from Mary Poppins, and that's from his new release. This is from the English composer Arthur Somervell. His violin concerto with Anthony Marwood as soloist, Martin Brabbins leads the BBC Scottish Symphony Orchestra.

0: The Violin Concerto of Arthur Somerville. Anthony Marwood, the soloist with the BBC Scottish Symphony Orchestra, led by Barton Brabbins.
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2: It's a breezy evening in Quartzsite as temperature drops to about 86 degrees. Tomorrow, a sunny hot day with a high of 111. In Parker, temperatures are falling to 87. Tomorrow, sunny and hot with a high near 110. Yuma's low tonight is 85. Tomorrow, a sunny day with a high near 107 degrees.
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0: Ah, Here, There, and Everywhere, the Beatles tune. Göran Zulcher is a very, very big Beatles fan, and that's his own lovely arrangement of that song.
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3: It's a warm, breezy evening in Yuma, Parker, and Quartzsite as temperatures fall to about 86 degrees. Winds out of the south at 5 to 15 miles per hour, becoming northerly after midnight. They could gust up to 25 miles per hour. Tomorrow, we expect another sunny day with a high near 113 degrees.

To be a composer in the early 20th century meant navigating a world that was changing radically. Enter Arthur Bliss, part of a generation that was influenced in England by good old Elgar and Vaughan Williams, sure, but Ravel was showing the world all manner of exotic things too, and then there was Stravinsky, shaking things up with The Firebird and The Rite of Spring. Forgive the pun, but it was a fertile time, for sure, and we'll listen to some music of Arthur Bliss coming up this hour, in addition to Little Elgar too, and Franz Liszt later on. I'm Steve Seal. Next door, though, across the channel to France is where this hour starts, and it's from Henriette Bosemans. This is from her Impressions. It's called Calm Night.

Calm Night from the Impressions for Cello and Piano by Henriette Bosmans, cellist Lucia Swartz and pianist Elena Malanova. It's classical music for late on a Tuesday evening. Steve Seal with you. We're going to enjoy the music of the English composer Arthur Bliss, not a household name, but a very interesting fellow who came of age in the early 20th century and eventually wrote music for the BBC, in addition to the score to the classic film The Shape of Things to Come. A certainly more well-known English composer here, though. This is called In Moonlight by Elgar.

In Moonlight by Elgar. Pinka Zukerman played viola and conducted the Royal Philharmonic. On to, well, not just another English composer, but actually two in one in this piece, as it's Arthur Bliss, the actual composer of the work, born in 1891. He lived until 1975. And fascinating figure in 20th century English music. He was master of the Queen's music for many years. He also worked for the BBC and its director of music for many years. And came around in a time when music was changing quite a lot. And he picked up some modernist aspects, and there were others who saw him as quite conservative. Nevertheless, this is his meditation on a theme of the 18th century English composer John Blow, played here by the City of Birmingham Symphony Orchestra, led by Vernon Handley.

0: Music of the English composer Arthur Bliss, his Meditations on a Theme of John Blow. Much earlier English composer. And we heard Vernon Handley leading the City of Birmingham Symphony Orchestra.
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0: From Franz Liszt, his Fantasia After a Lecture on Dante, played here by Hélène Grémaud.

0: an absolute tour de force there from pianist Hélène Grémaud. After a lecture on Dante, Fantasia Quasi-Sonata by Franz Liszt.
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3: It's a warm, breezy evening in Yuma, Parker, and Quartzsite as temperatures fall to about 86 degrees. Winds out of the south at 5 to 15 miles per hour, becoming northerly after midnight. They could gust up to 25 miles per hour. Tomorrow, we expect another sunny day with a high near 113 degrees.

Have you ever been to a party where there's someone who wants to show off something? Maybe it's something that they own. Maybe it's a party trick, a way to get noticed and a good way to impress people or repel people. The composer who wrote this music had a bit of a party trick that really entertained his buddies. Italian composer Luigi Boccherini was a cello virtuoso, and he could also play violin music on the cello at perfect pitch. It was a skill he learned when he subbed for violinists while on tour. If they were sick or couldn't follow through with a performance, he would jump right in there, and it got him a lot of praise and maybe a couple of cheers at parties. We'll hear a piece of music by Luigi Boccherini that includes cello, violin, viola, and guitar. It's Boccherini's Guitar Quintet No. 5.

0: The combination of five strings was a favorite for Italian composer Luigi Boccherini. We heard that demonstrated with his Guitar Quintet No. 5. Guitarist David Starobin led the ensemble that included two violins, viola, and cello. You can see the full rundown of performers on that recording by checking the on-air playlist. That's online at yourclassical.org. I'm Jalene Kahn. Thanks for being here. It's always great to have your company.
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0: Composer Romeo Cascarino made quite the splash during his day, but it's a name that not many are that familiar with. Cascarino was born in 1922 in Philadelphia, and he was mostly self-taught. Notable American composer Paul Nordoff called him a genius. And when he was just a teenager, Cascarino's father sent some of his music to Aaron Copland, who invited the young composer to come to Tanglewood. Cascarino passed away in 2002, and this is a piece of music that he originally wrote in the 40s, but was re-recorded in 2011. It's called Blades of Grass.

Dorothy Freeman played English horn with Orchestra 2001. That's an ensemble that her husband, James Freeman, founded and conducts. Blades of Grass by Romeo Cascarino on Music Through the Night. Here's Symphony No. 1 by Charles Gounod.

0: Symphony No. 1 by Charles Gounod, performed by the Iceland Symphony Orchestra.
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3: It's a warm, breezy evening in Yuma, Parker, and Quartzsite as temperatures fall to about 86 degrees. Winds out of the south at 5 to 15 miles per hour, becoming northerly after midnight. They could gust up to 25 miles per hour. Tomorrow, we expect another sunny day with a high near 113 degrees.

When you think of music by Robert Schumann, you might think of music that is dark and tragic. Music that's full of emotions coming from his crumbling mental health. We know that Robert Schumann dealt with incredible demons during his lifetime, and we know the demise of the end of his life. But we also know that Robert Schumann shared a love with a good woman, a love that he cherished. This is a piece of music written in the early years of marriage for Robert and Clara Schumann. It's full of joy and pleasure, a far cry from some of the pieces that Schumann would write toward the end of his life. You'll hear the whole symphony coming up in less than a half an hour. When Benjamin Britten wrote his opera, Peter Grimes, he said it was a subject very close to his heart, the subject of the struggle of the individual against the masses. From Peter Grimes, here's 4C interludes from Benjamin Britten, performed by the Minnesota Orchestra under conductor Sir Neville Mariner.

0: Peter Grimes was the first opera written by Benjamin Britten that was really popular. We heard four sea interludes from Peter Grimes by Britten. Neville Mariner conducted the Minnesota Orchestra on Music Through the Night.
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2: This is the prelude from Baquianas Brasileiras No. 4 by Heitor Villa-Lobos, performed by pianist Poya Bedelman.

Poya Bedelman with the prelude from Baquianas Brasileiras No. 4 by Heitor Villa-Lobos on Music Through the Night. Robert Schumann desperately wanted to be a pianist, and in an effort to strengthen his fingers to reach that dream, he used a contraption that ultimately damaged his hands beyond repair, that crushed him and the dream to be a pianist. Shortly after this realization, he was finally able to marry the love of his life. After a long period of courting, because her father opposed the marriage, Robert and Clara Schumann were married. And it was during those first years of marriage, full of joy and love, that he started writing this, Symphony No. 4.

0: It's always nice to feel like you're sitting in the audience with other classical music lovers. And for that performance, we were. A live recording from the San Francisco Symphony with conductor Michael Tilson Thomas. They played Robert Schumann's Symphony No. 4 on Music Through the Night.
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3: The weather forecast shows heat index values as high as 113 degrees in Yuma, Parker, and Quartzsite today. Breezy with a south wind at 10 to 15 miles per hour, could gust as high as 25 miles per hour tonight, mostly clear with a low near 86 degrees.

The harp is one of the oldest instruments. It spans from early civilizations to the present day. And the harp spans fictional civilizations. This piece of music has a connection to the USS Enterprise from Star Trek. Composer Michael Daughtry wrote his Harp of Ages concerto and divided it into seven movements, just like the seven petals on the modern harp. The concerto reflects the many ages of the harp, and this movement is all about a fictional character named Nyota Uhura, the communications officer of the Enterprise. She sang and played harp on the original Star Trek TV series in the 1960s. Let's enjoy a full performance of Uhura's Song from Harp of Ages by Michael Daughtry.

Uhura Song from Harp of Ages by Michael Daughtry. That was the world premiere recording, that music written for harpist Courtney Hershey Bress. She performed with the Colorado Symphony Orchestra under conductor Andrew Litton. I'm Jalene Kahn, and I hope you're doing well tonight. It's always great to have your company. A Beethoven piano sonata played by Angela Hewitt is coming up in about 15 minutes. 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

0: English Pastoral Impressions by Ernest Farrer. Alistair Mitchell conducted the Philharmonia Orchestra on Music Through the Night. Coming up, we'll hear a piece of music that takes you to a small American town. Enjoy life during a simpler time in about 15 minutes.
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4: Sunday evening.

teaches people to play music by memory, to not use a score when possible. When she does that, she says it gives her a wonderful sense of freedom while she plays and accomplishment when the performance is over. Every once in a while, Hewitt does use a score and a lot of times uses an iPad with a foot pedal to turn pages on the screen. Here's Hewitt, most likely playing from memory, Beethoven's Piano Sonata No. 10.

Beethoven's Piano Sonata No. 10, performed by Angela Hewitt on Music Through the Night. Virgil Thompson was an American composer, and his first symphony was an offbeat depiction of small-town American life in a simpler time, Symphony on a Hymn Tune, performed here by the Eastman Rochester Symphony Orchestra.

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9: I'm Michelle Martin.
10: And I'm A. Martinez. The web series Recess Therapy has brought brief and insightful conversations with children to millions of people.
11: A lot of grown-ups are obsessed with looking young. What do you think about that?
12: If it hurts you, then you probably shouldn't do it. Because, like, even if looking young looks good, if it doesn't feel good, then you probably shouldn't do it.
11: That's crazy good advice.
10: That is show creator and author Julian Shapiro Barnum. And after years of chats just like that one with a wise child who is not named in the video, he's bottled up the advice from kids into a new book called How to Grow Up Without Becoming a Grown-Up. You argue that adults would be a lot happier if they acted just like children.
11: So I firmly do believe this, and I think we all look at kids and envy their freedoms. Once you're a grown-up, you can look back and see how freely kids feel their emotions, how amazing kids are at making new friends, how free their imagination is. And so what the book kind of aims to do is outline all of those little ways that kids do implement their freedoms, and I try to show how we adults could bring them into our day-to-day lives.
10: All right, so let's get into specifics. You have recommendations on how to jumpstart our imagination as adults. How do we do that?
11: Well, you know, kids imagine constantly.

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2: Dangerously hot and humid weather conditions in Yuma, Parker, and Quartzsite today, with heat index values as high as 115 degrees. Winds are out of the southeast at 10 to 15 miles per hour, but could gust up to 25 miles per hour. Mostly clear skies tonight with a low of 88 degrees.
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5: 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Stay tuned for the show. It's 10 o'clock.
6: New data show traffic congestion is getting worse in Phoenix, and delays are increasing. And it appears it's not just one thing contributing to that.
7: And the commutes still kind of contribute to the majority of the delay. But then, especially for Phoenix, what I noticed was even the truck traffic contributes quite a bit of the delay.
6: I'm Lauren Gilger. Also today on the show, Arizona Congressman Greg Stanton on a new report that shows FEMA workers were diverted to assist ICE. Funding for child care is drying up, and a program in Pima County is trying to hold on. And we meet a local artist who put me through the bugifier.
8: Okay.
9: What is it? I drew you as a green lace wing.
6: Oh, it's so cool. That and more on the show after a check of this hour's news.
1: Live from NPR News in Washington, I'm Kristen Wright. Michigan's heavily contested Democratic Senate primary has been decided. Progressive Abdul El-Sayed narrowly defeated moderate Haley Stevens. Michigan Public Radio's Russ McNamara reports the race was among the most expensive Senate primaries ever.
10: Pro-Israel lobby AIPAC and other groups spent over $60 million on ads for Stevens and against El-Sayed. Speaking to supporters in Detroit earlier this morning, El-Sayed focused on his general election opponent, Republican former Congressman Mike Rogers, and bringing all Democrats together.
11: We have a responsibility to assure that we unite to make sure that Mike Rogers never sees the inside of the U.S. Senate.
10: This will be Rogers' second attempt at the office. He narrowly lost 2 years ago to Democrat Alyssa Slotkin. For NPR News, I'm Russ McNamara in Detroit.
1: Virginia's congressional Democratic primary is among those closely watched around the country as well. Former Representative Elaine Luria defeated three other Democrats, including a challenge from the left. She's looking to get her seat back. She lost it after serving on the January 6th committee. Luria will face Republican Congresswoman Jen Kiggins in a rematch in November. Both are military veterans. Russia carried out another round of missile attacks in the Ukrainian capital, killing at least 17 people. NPR's Greg Myrie reports.
8: Russia fired more than two dozen ballistic and hypersonic missiles into Kyiv and its suburbs, igniting large blazes that lit up the night. At daybreak, the sky remained hazy with acrid smoke. The deadliest attack was at a train platform, where eight people were killed while waiting for a train that was running late. Ukraine says it's exhausted its stockpile of U.S.-made Patriot air defense missiles that have limited the damage from Russian attacks in recent years. President Volodymyr Zelensky is pleading with the U.S. and other nations to resupply Ukraine. Greg Myrie, NPR News, Kyiv.
12: Congressman Chuck Edwards is dropping his reelection bid after a censure recommendation. NPR's Barbara Sprunt reports.
13: The North Carolina Republican says he will complete his current term, but is ending his reelection campaign. Following a months-long investigation, the Bipartisan Ethics Committee recommended a full House censure after finding Edwards had engaged in unprofessional and inappropriate conduct towards two young female staffers. Edwards cooperated with that investigation and has denied any wrongdoing. The committee said it found no evidence that he engaged in sexual activity or propositioned the staffers. A committee of North Carolina Carolina's 11th congressional district will convene next week to select a Republican to replace Edwards on the November ballot. Barbara Sprunt, NPR News, Washington.
12: This is NPR News. Regular gas in the U.S. is still averaging more than $4 a gallon. Officials in Iran and Oman say they're getting close to an agreement on the Strait of Hormuz that could ease pressure on the global economy. Some working coal miners in Appalachia are now suffering from incurable black lung disease at a rate not seen since the 1970s. Howard Burks reports on the key finding in a new study by federal researchers.
14: You have to go back to 1978 to find the same rate of black lung disease, more than 30%, for working coal miners in Kentucky, Virginia, and West Virginia who spent more than 24 years underground. That's what epidemiologists found at the National Institute for Occupational Safety and Health when testing coal miners in the last 5 years. Scott Laney led the research.
15: It's very frustrating to have spent my career working on this and trying to prevent this terrible disease, and every year seeing it get worse and worse and worse.
14: Silica dust is blamed, and a new federal regulation is supposed to protect miners, but enforcement is on hold indefinitely, given opposition from the mining industry. For NPR News, I'm Howard Burkus.
12: A piece of a SpaceX rocket slammed into the moon today, as predicted it would. The rocket had drifted off course after it launched a pair of lunar landers and scientific instruments to the moon last year. Researchers tracking the collision clocked it at more than 5,000 miles an hour. SpaceX says it is working with NASA to avoid this happening again. I'm Kristen Wright, NPR News, from Washington.
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6: Good morning and welcome to the show here on KJZZ 91.5 in Phoenix. I'm Lauren Gilger. Coming up, if you're sitting in traffic right now, you probably know traffic congestion in Phoenix is up, and we'll talk about why. And a YouTube journalist who's traveled the world turns his gaze on America. But first, FEMA, the Federal Emergency Management Agency, is supposed to help people during disasters like floods and fires. But a new report finds the Trump administration diverted FEMA staff at key times to do something very different, help ICE in immigration enforcement. The report was prepared by House Democrats led by Arizona Congressman Greg Stanton, and he is in our studios now to tell us more. Good morning, Congressman. Thanks
19: for coming
6: in.
19: Good morning.
6: Okay, so how many FEMA employees are we talking about here that were diverted to work for DHS, for the Department of Homeland Security, on essentially immigration enforcement?
19: It is hundreds of FEMA employees, and that is on top of the fact that since Trump has gotten back into office, 5,000 FEMA employees have left the agency or been fired. So almost 30% of the workforce is gone. And then on top of that, hundreds are being diverted for non-FEMA actions.
6: And this was something that came to your attention via whistleblowers, right?
19: Yeah, thank God there are courageous whistleblowers inside of FEMA, people who are passionate about helping people on their worst day, people that are trained and ready to help people when there is a forest fire or a hurricane or a flood. They believe so passionately in emergency management, and they're pretty angry about the fact that ICE is coming in and taking those employees and utilizing those employees, the skills that they have to help the emergency management, like setting up emergency centers, you know, within 24 hours.
6: Yeah.
19: You know, that's a really important skill to have. They're taking those employees, and instead of using them for emergency management, they're using them to help plan and execute ICE raids around the country and to stand up some of these detention center, which is both wrong and illegal.
6: Right. So it sounds like they were playing a pretty key role in this kind of mass deportation campaign that we've seen playing out around the country. Could they have done this without these, you know, very many FEMA employees?
19: I think they could have done it, but they wouldn't have done it nearly as well, quote unquote, as they did. But you know, you and I have talked offline that there is a law specifically banning this from happening. It's called the Post-Katrina Emergency Management Act, because after Katrina, we learned that when employees aren't ready to go at a moment's notice, that delays response and that can cost lives.
6: Mm-hmm.
19: The law specifically says that these key FEMA employees are there in case of emergency of natural disaster. They are not to be moved for other purposes, despite how well-trained they are.
6: Mm-hmm.
19: I think a big part of the problem is that, you know, FEMA is lost in this massive bureaucracy inside of the Department of Homeland Security. So Kristi Noem, the former secretary, just didn't think twice about moving employees around because ICE raids were her highest priority, unfortunately.
6: Right.
19: But under the law, those employees should be prepared for an emergency at a moment's notice, not used for another purpose. So I believe that this has had a tremendous negative impact. There was a terrible flood in Texas in July of 2025. FEMA's response was horrific and totally unacceptable. In light of that, they could have been on the ground much sooner. And the fact that they were taking some of their most talented employees and using them for a non-FEMA purpose is immoral, it's wrong, and it's illegal.
6: Right. You mentioned that law that came post-Katrina, the disaster in New Orleans. I mean, the idea, right, is to try to keep emergency management and these sort of essential functions out of politics. Do you feel like this is doing the opposite?
19: It is doing the exact opposite, but it also is the fact that the Secretary of Homeland Security, Kristi Noem, thought that she had the authority just to move employees around, didn't really care about emergency management. Obviously, her main focus, and unfortunately the department's main focus, continues to be this mass deportation effort and these ICE raids. The American people don't believe in that, don't support that, but that is still the high priority for this department. And so just to move people around without regard to what risk that would be to the American people.
6: Mm-hmm.
19: Look, this agency should be a standalone agency. We need to get back the employee numbers so that it can really fully respond to emergencies. If there were multiple natural disasters at the same time, we are not prepared right now in America for a significant natural disaster. I pray that we don't have one. But if we do, or we have more than one in particular, we would not be in a position to adequately respond. That's unacceptable to American people. The whole point of FEMA is Americans saying we want to support our fellow Americans. We don't care if you're in a red state or a blue state, but we need those employees highly trained and we need them ready to go at a moment's notice. Mm-hmm. And that, unfortunately, has been undermined by Department of Homeland Security and the Trump administration.
6: So you're calling for FEMA to essentially be made an independent agency. Do you think it also needs to be bulked up in light of, I mean, we're seeing many more natural disasters now in light of climate change.
19: Bulked up. I mean, it just needs to get back to where it was. Mm. I mean, they have, as you know, when the Trump administration came in, they suggested that they wanted to completely eliminate FEMA and have states do, go it alone when they have a natural disaster. I couldn't, that's so un-American. Like, we want to support our fellow Americans when there's a natural disaster. We want to help them. And the most efficient way is to have the federal government be in charge of preparing for and responding to natural disasters. We need to get the employee numbers up to the levels that it was before Trump came back into office so that we are fully ready to respond to natural disasters. It could affect us here in Arizona. Mm. We know that forest fires can ravage communities. Loss of life, loss of property, et cetera. And the Department of Homeland Security had a policy when Kristi Noem was there that any contract above $100,000 had to be personally signed off by her. That had disastrous results. After the Texas floods, people were calling in for help. They lost their homes. They had lost other property. They may have missing family members. They were calling the emergency call center asking for support. Because Kristi Noem had not authorized emergency call center support, those phone calls went unanswered in people's worst day. We owe our fellow Americans so much more. So we need to get the department fully funded, get the employee count up to where it is. Those highly trained employees should be brought back to the department. FEMA needs to be reimbursed for the time of those employees because that goes into the disaster fund that helps us prepare for natural disasters, and FEMA should be an independent agency outside of the purview of the Department of Homeland Security with an administrator reporting directly to the president. Those are the reforms needed to support our fellow Americans in their time of need.
6: Last minute here for you before I let you go, Congressman. I want to ask you about something different, about the potential details coming down on the Colorado River deal and how states are going to share pretty significant cuts to that. It's looking like Arizona is going to take the brunt of those cuts in some ways. You've called this a failure of leadership from the federal government. How do you think it could impact Arizonans?
19: It's going to impact us in very negative ways. Look, the action, the direct order about what needs to happen is going to come down any day now. But we know what the outline is. Arizona has already offered up additional cuts. The lower basin has come up with a short-term plan. It appears that the Department of Interior is going to accept that plan. That's responsible leadership. I think that our governor, Katie Hobbs, has done a really good job on this most critical issue for the future of our state, battling, advocating for Arizona. But we keep offering more cuts. The upper basin ain't. And it is up to this administration to force both sides to a fair compromise, shared sacrifice, just like the original agreement from 100 years ago, half the water for the upper basin, half the water for lower basin. Any future cuts should be also shared equally. But right now, it's only Arizona and the lower basin showing real leadership, offering up additional cuts to get us through the short-term period. But long-term, the upper basin needs to share equally in the pain. Otherwise, it could be a great disaster for our state.
6: All right, we'll have to leave it there. Arizona Congressman Greg Stanton joining us. Thank you very much for coming in, Congressman. Appreciate it.
19: Thanks for having me.
6: If it feels like you're spending more time sitting in traffic on valley roads and highways, you're right. We probably are. New data from the Texas A&M Transportation Institute finds the average Phoenix commuter spends 76 hours sitting in traffic in 2024. That's 13 hours more than the national average. Phoenix also ranked 11th among the top 101 American urban areas for total delay in 2024. To help explain why, my co-host Mark Brody spoke with Kartik Jha, research engineer at the Texas A&M Transportation Institute and one of the authors of the Urban Mobility Report. And they started with summarizing what the report found for the Phoenix area, because it seems like things are maybe getting more congested here than they've been in the past.
7: Yeah, you're right, Mark. And we have seen that. And that's what we've seen all over the nation. Like, travel congestion is coming back. Reliability is getting impacted because of construction projects coming back in and all that. So that's a nationwide trend. For Phoenix, what we have seen is that there is a slight worsening of congestion and traffic. I mean, not all of it is a bad indicator. I mean, if an area is growing in population as well as, you know, activity, economic activity, that is natural. So sometimes congestion can be seen as a, you know, a positive indicator. But I mean, if you tell that to someone who is stuck in traffic for a couple of hours daily or an hour daily and, a, you know, it ruins their day, that's not good news to them.
20: Did you see that there were shifting traffic patterns in the Phoenix area? Is it just more cars on the road? Like, what to what do you attribute this this increase in congestion?
7: Yeah, so we see a mix of things. Obviously, the total travel itself, which we measure as a metric called the vehicle miles traveled (VMT), so that has increased for Arizona as a whole, but Phoenix in particular for sure. The national average delay per auto commuter. So that's basically the delay that an average auto commuter all over the nation, it's a nationwide metric, that comes out to be 63 for year 2024. For Phoenix, that number is 76. So it's above the national average, which is to be expected because we divide areas all over the nation in four population categories, and Phoenix happens to be in the very large, which is the largest of our categories, the four categories. So Phoenix is above the national average, but the silver lining is it is still below the category average of the very large areas.
20: Yeah, so let's talk about some of those numbers. I'm curious about this total delay in Phoenix in 2024. You found more than 203 million hours, which is a 6% increase over the year before. Obviously, that is a large number for a large number of people, but it's still a really, really big number.
7: It is, yeah, and it has been growing. You can see, I mean, heading into the COVID pandemic, it was about 163 million hours in 2017. Heading into the COVID pandemic, it was about 170, 168 million hours, and now it is above 200 million hours. So it has been consistently increasing since COVID, and even the ranks. So absolute numbers is one thing, but then the relative ranks is another indicator of telling you how that area, a particular area, is doing compared to its peers in the same population bracket. And there we see that the rank was, for Phoenix, for example, the rank was 14 all over the nation. So that's a total delay rank. Was 14 for Phoenix. Now it has come up to 11, so it has kind of worsened in rankings.
20: Is it surprising at all that the numbers are going up to the extent they are, given that there's still a good number of people who are, you know, working remotely, working hybrid schedules where they're in the office a couple days a week and not in the office a couple days a week?
7: True. So assuming if we didn't have the kind of, you know, work flexibility or remote working, you know, opportunities that we have now, although, I mean, it is changing. We see that on a monthly and a daily basis, how those things are still kind of in a flux. Although things have stabilized a little bit, what we see immediately after COVID was that, you know, Mondays and Fridays dropped quite a bit. Even Tuesdays were not bad. But now we see over the last couple of years in 2023 and 2024 data, what we see is basically the middle of the week, Tuesday through Thursday, it is actually carrying a lot of the traffic, not just in terms of number of cars, but also the delay. The delay is, for example, if I talk about Phoenix, it has changed quite a bit from 2019, heading right after the pandemic. So now we see that the middle of the week has actually quite a bit of, you know, congestion, delay, a lot of cars. Friday still is close, but it has dropped. And Mondays are definitely lower than what they used to be before.
20: Do the numbers you just cited, though, indicate that some large percentage of the congestion we're seeing in Phoenix is work commute related? It's not like a situation like in parts of LA or New York City where, like, no matter what time of day you get on the roads, you're going to be stuck in traffic. It sounds like what you're saying is, in Phoenix anyway, it's still concentrated during the weekday, sort of during rush hour, people going to and from work.
7: That is true. Yeah, still. I mean, the commute still kind of contribute to the majority of the delay. But then, especially for Phoenix, what I noticed was even the truck traffic contributes quite a bit of the delay. Now, we talked about rankings for the total delay, which includes all vehicles. Actually, even the ranks for the truck delay for Phoenix 0.5%. It was at rank 14 all over the nation for truck delay, total truck delay in 2017. Now it is at number 7. So that's quite a jump in relative rankings. So I'm suspecting that a lot of this delay is also being contributed by freight trucks. People order more, online deliveries, Instacarts and online shopping, delivery at home and all that. That contributes to more truck traffic. Plus, the truck traffic now is also kind of peaking into the regular commute hours. We see some more, relatively speaking, some more truck traffic during those commute peak periods as well.
20: Do you believe that increased congestion is just sort of a fact of life in a growing city? Like, is there anything that Phoenix or any other city can be doing to try to mitigate this?
7: Absolutely. You're right. Bang on. Congestion is kind of a fact of life in thriving areas, especially in regions with strong economies and steady population growth. Frankly, in terms of policymaking, you even want to see that sometimes because, it is an indicator of growth. But there are ways that agencies obviously use to counter that as much as possible. Even though you will see growth in congestion and traffic, but you can reduce that pace of growth and pace of deterioration. So what opportunities agencies are seeing more now and now from now on is that, instead of just keep adding additional capacity, because these the same traffic or a little higher traffic to in terms of number of cars is spread across the week and spread across the day, agencies, state agencies, MPOs, cities are looking at more and more TISMO. What we call TISMO is Transportation System Management and Operations. So basically using the same system but more efficiently in terms of signal timing, auxiliary lanes for trucks. So any kind of variable message signs, dynamic speed messaging and all that. So people are trying to look at operational strategies in conjunction with adding capacity to make the best use of their funds in order for the existing system to be able to absorb more traffic demand.
6: Kartik Jha is a research engineer at the Texas A&M Transportation Institute and one of the authors of the Urban Mobility Report.
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3: Good morning. It's the show on KJZZ 91.5. I am Lauren Gilger. Coming up, have you ever wondered what you would look like as a bug? We'll hear from the Phoenix-based artist behind the Bugifier. But first, childcare is notoriously expensive. The market value in our state for it is $10,764 a year. That's nearly as much as a year of in-state tuition at ASU. And aid for low-income families to pay for preschool is drying up. More than 13,000 kids are now on the Arizona Department of Economic Security's wait list, the Capital Times reports, a 575% jump since it was reinstated in 2024. And in Pima County, a scholarship program that sent hundreds of preschoolers to school is running out of funding. Becky Palick has the story for Arizona Luminary, and she's on the line now to tell us more. Good morning, Becky. Thank you for coming on the show.
4: Thank you for having me.
3: So tell us first about this program. The acronym for it is PEEPS, right?
4: Right. Pima Early Education Program. We call it PEEPS. And it is a scholarship program that helps low-income families cover the cost of a high-quality preschool.
3: All right. And this program is now seeing a long wait list of its own, more than 600 kids.
4: Yeah, the county said at the end of May there were already 630 preschool kids on wait lists for this program, and there could be more kids who need it. DES says there's 2,300 kids in Pima County that are on their wait list. So, yeah, there's a lot of kids who need this program, and the county's not able to serve all of them.
3: Right. And so let's talk about what's behind that, funding cuts, et cetera. Like, as I mentioned at the top, and you just mentioned there, the Department of Economic Security has this massive and growing wait list for subsidies for early childhood education. And we're seeing other early childhood programs taking hits, right? Quality first, first things first, right? Outline some of that for us.
4: Right. First things first is funded by basically cigarette taxes. And with fewer people smoking and more people vaping, that funding pool is just drying up. Mm-hmm. So there are fewer scholarships available. At the same time, the number of licensed childcare providers is shrinking. So, we've got kind of this perfect storm of revenue streams drying up. And like a childcare shortage in general, all happening at the same time.
3: Yeah, yeah. So, and this is a program, right, Becky, that was built on pandemic relief funds, right? And those are gone for the most part as well.
4: That's right. So Pima County launched PEEPS as this really bold experiment in 2021, where they wanted to track this preschool cohort to show the benefits of early education. And it was built on one-time federal funds, which were those pandemic relief dollars. And that money lasted 4 years, but now in years 5 and 6, different money is needed. So they're looking for different ways to keep this program going.
3: Yeah. Okay. So let's talk about what those could be, because local officials there have tried to fill the gap. They've used override money in the past. What else are they looking at?
4: Right. It would cost millions to place all of the kids who are on the wait list. So they're trying to decide what money they can come up with. And right now, officials in Pima County are considering other one-time monies. They just started talking about a possible tax through the library district. Mm-hmm. And right now, some library district funds are benefiting this preschool program. And they're also just talking about fundraising, like how can they raise charitable contributions from businesses and foundations to help preschool kids get into programs.
3: Right. You reported the city of Tucson dropped its funding for PEEPS. So did Oro Valley. It's kind of left to the county here, it sounds like.
4: Right. The county is filling in gaps that otherwise would have been filled by our local cities and towns, and also by these state contributions. So they're really trying to figure out how they can put pieces together to make it work.
3: Yeah.
4: And meanwhile, childcare costs are up almost 40% from before the pandemic, so families are paying more and getting on these wait lists.
3: Yeah. The county also added a fee for some families who use this program, is that right?
4: That's right. So some families are going to start paying on a sliding scale now, and these are low-income families, so some of the families will still be able to access these programs for free, but others will pay what they can, and that's going

0: help open up a few more seats over time in the PEEPS program.
1: Yeah. But it sounds like in the end, the future of this program, which has been pretty impactful there, is still pretty unclear.
0: Right. So it's hard for families to find care that is quality and affordable right now. It's often the biggest expense in the family budget right after housing and utilities. And do you remember that game we used to play when we were kids, like musical chairs?
1: Mm-hmm.
0: It's kind of now the situation where there are two preschool seats and three kids who need to get in those spots.
1: Right.
0: So it's kind of creating disparities in real time, and that's what we're trying to avoid here in Pima County by finding the funds to open up a number of scholarships for preschool kids.
1: All right, we'll leave it there for now. Becky Palick with Arizona Luminaria joining us. Becky, thank you very much for coming on the show. Appreciate it.
0: Thank you.
1: And this is the show.

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5: Good morning. It's the show on KJZZ 91.5. I'm Lauren Gilger. Pima County is looking for a new operator to run Old Tucson Studios. That's because the current one, Colorado-based American Heritage Railways, says it will not extend its current lease, which runs through April 2027. The facility is more than 300 acres, some of which is developed, some of which is not. Several hundred productions have been filmed there over the decades. To talk about the park's future, my co-host Mark Brody spoke with Diane Frisch, Director of Attractions and Tourism for Pima County, and they started with some of the options for what the county might do come next spring when the current lease ends.
6: Well, that's the thing. We're hearing some interesting pitches from people. Everybody loves Old Tucson. It's located in Tucson Mountain Park. There are some things that would be appropriate for that property. We'd love to retain the Western history of Old Tucson. Since 1939, it's been a filming site. We love that history and the filming opportunities. But there are also some opportunities to do some Sonoran Desert education, to build on how we might put together a new partner for Pima County. So it may be one leaseholder, it might be a collection of leaseholders. We're really just taking this time to think about it in a new way and what's best for the property and what's best for the residents and the tourists that come to Tucson to see it. At one time, Old Tucson was the number two attraction in the state of Arizona, right behind the Grand Canyon.
7: Huh. Is there still filming that goes on there?
6: There is. There is filming that goes on there, and a lot of people think it's just Westerns. But the site also has that beautiful Sonoran Desert background to us that is so, you know, fantastic. So we have documentaries, we have student films, we have portions of major films done. It's a variety of things. And we also shoot some catalogs out there. We shoot some photographs. People don't, you know, understand or realize that, oh, there are a lot of things that desert and those views are used for.
7: Is it possible that it could just become a county asset, that you wouldn't have some other enterprise that is a leaseholder here?
6: Well, we do own it. We own the property and the buildings. I think we always look at it as we like to have a partner and make it accessible to people. As selfish, we might say it's ours and we're going to just keep it for ourselves. If there are ways we can use it that will bring people to Tucson or Southern Arizona, if there are ways to use it for conservation and education for people, we certainly want to do that. So we're getting some interesting proposals and ideas. We haven't even opened it up. These are just people that are saying, oh my God, I love Old Tucson. I have an idea. And I'm talking to all of them.
7: Are you hearing ideas of things that maybe you hadn't thought about before?
6: Oh, yes. I'm hearing a lot of ideas. And there are some ideas, simply because of where it's located, that wouldn't be appropriate. Someone said that's an ideal location for a water park. I said, okay, no. A water park would not be appropriate in that location and the amount of water you would need. So we probably wouldn't do that. I've heard proposals for entertainment for a hotel or a casino. It's in the middle of Tucson Mountain Park. Again, there are some things we want it to mesh with what's in the area. So we won't be building a 16-story hotel. I don't think a water park would work. I don't think we appreciate and love that Dark Skies is also there. Mm-hmm. So there might be an opportunity for astronomy. Tucson is the city of gastronomy, the first in the nation. That could be an opportunity. We're hearing some very interesting things.
7: What is the financial component to this? Like, if you're going to build something, you know, some kind of observatory or restaurant or something like that, like, do you need to have an outside company come in to do that so the county is not on the hook for all that?
6: We don't need to, but I think we're looking at it as good partners are probably the best way to go. And some people may have experience in an area. I'd love to think that the county and attractions and tourism knows everything. I've found that if you have some good partners, that may be the way to go. Our end goal is really to make sure that we make the best decision for the property and people keep coming and using it. So we'll have to talk about financially what that would look like, and how people would go about that. But we certainly are listening right now. We're in a listening phase.
7: Have you heard any ideas that you're thinking, that's a really good idea, we should do that?
6: I have.
7: Can you share what some of those are?
6: No, I can't. Thanks so much for asking.
7: Fair enough. You know, I had to ask. I kind of figured that was going to be the answer.
6: I knew you were going to ask.
7: Yeah, I kind of had to ask.
6: You had to ask. No, there are some interesting things where we've said, huh, that could work. Let's think about that. And there are other ideas where people had come to us with partnerships where we've said, okay, that's interesting. Let me think about that. And then we'll look at it in terms of, is it appropriate for the property? What statutes or jurisdictional things do we have to think about? And then ultimately, the staff will take ideas to the Board of Supervisors in Pima County, and they'll give us input and direction and say, yes, that's something we think we want to move, and then we would move into a vetting phase.
7: Hmm. What to you is the importance of Old Tucson Studios to Tucson and Southern Arizona?
6: Oh, there's so many things. The importance to the community. I mean, the calls and the social media and the outpouring of people. We love Old Tucson. It's been here since 1939. They were destroyed when there was the fire in 1995. And it's part of our culture. It's part of our history. And moving forward, we think we'd love to be able to keep those things, plus add in educational elements. And everyone will bring to me pictures of them with their mom and dad and their grandma and grandpa out at Old Tucson. They just can't imagine it not being here. So I think there's a way we can come up with a plan and a partner or partners that we would respect all of that and continue on.
7: All right. That is Diane Frisch, Director of Attractions and Tourism for Pima County. Diane, thanks so much. I appreciate it.
6: You bet. Thank you, Mark.
5: YouTuber Peter Santinello has traveled to 85 countries and lived in 5 of them. But for his first book, he turned his lens on his own country, the United States. In Your Fellow Americans, Dispatches from Across the Country We Call Home, Santinello goes to some of the country's lesser-known corners and documents the people we call neighbors. And he found a lot more unites us than divides us. He'll be at Changing Hands Bookstore in Tempe next week, and I spoke with him recently more about the book and what he learned writing it.
8: We have such a massive country with so many cultures and ways of living and geographies. And, you know, doing the work that I do out in the country, you know, it didn't really hit home until I got out there. Mm-hmm. I'm at this full time. I'm constantly coming into new corners of the country, new culture, things I never knew existed. And this book just ties it all together.
9: You come at this from an interesting perspective as well, because you spent, you know, a lot of your life traveling the world, right? Like living in other countries. Mm-hmm. You went to, is it 85 countries really that you've been to in your life?
8: Yeah.
9: That's correct. Wild. So, I mean, you had that kind of very broad experience, international experience, and then sort of turned your eye to your own country. How do you decide mm-hmm. where to go in America?
8: It's just what interests me the most. What do people not know about? We can talk about Arizona because you're in Arizona.
9: Yeah.
8: I've done a lot of videos there. I love Arizona. But what do they not know so well? And that's what I dive into. So for an example, it might be, you know, what's it like, not from the outside of the Amish world, but actually getting in with Amish and, you know, getting into their lifestyles, or the Siberian Yupik people up in St. Lawrence Island who still hunt a whale. Mm-hmm. And are just as American as you and I, but living in a totally different world. They can actually see Russia from their island. Their island's three times the size of Maui.
9: Right.
8: So what are things that most Americans wouldn't think of?
9: Yeah.
8: And that's where I find myself.
9: Tell us about visiting the Navajo Nation, the Hopi Reservation. I think a great example of almost going to a different country, literally in our own country, right?
8: 100%. I've done a lot of Native videos. There are 576 federally recognized tribes in the country. And once you start digging in, like most things, it becomes more complicated and nuanced. And so, for example, Navajo Nation, the size of New Jersey, and let's say Cherokee in North Carolina, are two different universes. Yeah. It would be culture shock for each tribe to go to one another's. So they all have a different identity. I mean, there's a lot of feeling in these places, right? Mm-hmm. I don't know if you've been to Navajo Nation, is you detach a little bit from the country. In a way, it is a separate nation.
9: Is there something like a thread that you think ties together the places you've been? Because you've been also on ride-alongs in Yuma County. You went and did a mm-hmm. piece on Clarkdale and the kind of history of that place. You know, been in Glendale and the Valley here, looked at Arizonans off the grid. Like, what stands out to you about this place?
8: Well, Arizona is great for filming. The scenery is beautiful, right? Also, I'm pretty much guaranteed I'm going to get sun. But I'd say a thread that connects... It doesn't matter where in the country, but most people, most Americans are proud of where they're from.
9: Hmm.
8: They want to share their story. They're open. They let me in. You go in curious to any one of these places. Of course, some people want to have nothing to do, but the vast majority are very open. That's a beautiful thing about America. After traveling a lot of the world, people are open all over the world, but our culture does have an easy, hey, how are you doing? You say that to a stranger and then, hey, I'm good. What's going on? You know, that sort of casual talk where it's not like that everywhere.
9: That's interesting. So, I mean, you talk about this in the book, this idea that, I mean, we talk all the time in our politics and our government and our policy that we're like this incredibly divided country
8: mm-hmm.
9: and everyone, you know, is at odds. But you found something, it sounds like, very different in terms of not just people being open, but people feeling like we are all still united in some way.
8: 100%. Nobody cares. I've never been asked once, who did you vote for? Hmm. And I could care less who somebody voted for, right? I look at them as an individual. Is this a good person I want to spend time with or not? And that's how most people look at their fellow Americans. I don't feel any deep hatred when you get on a personal level at all. But what I'm seeing, what I try to get in my channel and in this book, is there's the on-the-ground reality and there's the online reality. And most people are living in their bubbles. They're in their worlds. Doesn't matter where you live. I really don't step into politics much. That's not my angle. This is a place I want everyone to feel like, you know, they can watch my channel or read my book and get excited about it. And while most of media right now, I mean, it's just what's interesting, and it's usually trauma and dopamine driven stories. That's just the reality of how humans work. If nine stories are negative on America, here I'm offering one. You want a little break from the noise? Here, I'll show you a little break. And it's also, both are true. There's problems. There's all sorts of conflict. But also the stories I'm showing are just as true. So I think it's good to break up the news cycle with something like I'm offering now.
9: Yeah, something a little positive. Last question for you, Peter. I mean,
8: sure.
9: So this is interesting, I think, to folks from the outside, because you're, you're going to these places and so many places and talking to so many people. What kind of reactions do you get? Like, you walk up to somebody, are you filming? Do you say, hey, you know, will you talk to me about this thing? Or you just start conversations? How are you received around the country?
8: Yeah, that's the challenge of it. I'm received very well overwhelmingly. People are open and want to share their stories. Now, I always say, look, I'm making a YouTube video. Is it cool if I ask you a question?
9: Mm-hmm.
8: I would say 8 out of 10 are like, cool. Yeah, sure. No problem. 2 out of 10 are going to be like, no, I'm not interested. And of course, I respect that. So I always ask first. But that's why shooting in the United States is fantastic. Like you said, I've been to 85 countries, shot videos all over the world. People, they're open here. They want to speak. They want to share their stories if they feel you're coming in with good intention.
9: Yeah. All right. Peter Santinello, YouTuber, independent journalist and author of the new book, Your Fellow Americans, Dispatches from Across the Country. Peter, thank you very much for coming on the show. I appreciate it.
8: Thank you, Lauren. Take care.
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10: The violinist Vijay Gupta seemed destined for greatness from an early age. He performed at Carnegie Hall at 8 years old, studied at Juilliard and Yale. But behind that success, he was struggling with anxiety, addiction, and burnout. He's here to tell us his story. That's coming up on Cue from CBC.
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11: This is 91.5 KJZZ, a Wednesday morning. Thank you for joining us today. We're just 10 minutes in front of 10 o'clock when it'll be time for Here and Now. A progressive candidate who supports single-payer health care and opposes U.S. military support of Israel narrowly prevailed in his Senate primary in Michigan. Abdul El Sayed beat Democratic rival Haley Stevens by less than a percentage point. He's going to face former Republican Congressman Mike Rogers in a race that could determine control of the Senate this November. Stay with us for a check of news at 10 o'clock, and then it's Here and Now. Heading for a high of 108 today in Phoenix. It is 97 degrees right now at 9:51.
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9: Good morning. It is the show on KJZZ 91.5. I am Lauren Gilger. Our next guest this morning loves two things, art and bugs. And so she combined them into her career. Maddie French, a.k.a. The Bug Girl, just graduated from the University of Arizona with a degree in illustration and launched The Bugifier, a walk-up booth where she'll draw you on the spot as a bug. So we obviously had to try it out. So we invited Maddie to our studios to draw me. She came in dressed in a bug print dress, and that's where we began our conversation.
13: Let's actually start with that. Tell us about your dress. What's on there?
14: Oh my gosh, there's so many. This dress is called like Worst Bugs Bug Dress. And it's just like literally every bug you could imagine under the sun. We got some centipedes on here. We got some beetles. We got some spiders. Some like slug looking things. Like honestly, everything is on this dress.
13: And you wore it for your graduation?
14: Yeah. Yeah. Yeah, so underneath the, you know, the gown, cap and gown was my bug dress.
13: It's awesome. So, okay, this whole bug girl thing is not just like a cute gimmick that you thought of to sell your art. Like, this is deep for you. It sounds like you've always loved bugs. Tell us about it.
14: Yeah, no, totally. I mean, I was always that kid who was like lifting up rocks and like picking up roly polies and stuff. Me and my mom were found out recently, we were looking at some old pictures and we realized that my nursery was even bug themed. I mean, I had like, there was like bug stamps on the wall. So yeah, this is something that goes back since like probably infancy, honestly.
13: Apparently.
14: Yeah.
13: That's amazing. But at the same time, you've also always kind of wanted to be an artist, right?
14: Yeah, definitely. That was always kind of like the thing that I would write down on the, you know, what do you want to be when you grow up as an artist?
13: And you recently graduated college with a degree in art, right?
14: Yes. I got my BFA in illustration from the University of Arizona. Just graduated in December.
13: Congratulations.
14: Thank you.
13: Okay, so talk about combining these two loves, this kind of lifelong love of bugs and, you know, the fact that you are an artist.
14: Mm-hmm. I think, like, I started really combining them in college. Like one of my very first drawing classes, which I was at Phoenix College, I did this still life of a beetle, and it was just like so fascinating and interesting to me. And like, I feel like ever since that one project, I've just been drawing bugs for everything.
13: What do you love about them? Most people kind of don't like bugs, right?
14: I feel like that's kind of what I like about them. It's kind of fun that they're like an underdog, so to speak, you know?
13: You like them because no one likes them.
14: Yeah, exactly.
13: What's your favorite bug?
14: Ooh, I mean, I have a lot of favorite bugs. I always draw myself as a praying mantis, so gotta rep the praying mantis. My favorite type of mantis specifically is the iridescent bark mantis.
13: Ooh.
14: They're like sparkly and rainbow praying mantises. Like, you gotta love that.
13: That's really cool. Yeah. Your final project even in college was of like bug girls, right?
14: Yeah. I did like a like blind box line of like these characters that were, yeah, they were bug girls. So we had like, you know, a cute bed bug girl. She was in PJs. There was a fly who was like a pilot. Kind of like Amelia Earhart-esque.
13: Okay.
14: You know? So, yeah, I thought it would be fun to kind of combine something, like you said, like kind of gross and scary you don't usually think of with like, oh, these cute girls, you know, in this weird way.
13: Yeah, I can see that. Okay, so talk about the bugifier, because you've kind of turned this into something that you do on the spot as a real job here, right? At markets. Talk about how you came up with this.
14: So, yeah, I had been, you know, vending and selling art on and off. And after graduating, you know, I didn't really know what I was doing exactly, but I knew that I wanted to try to do some more markets. So I had applied to Scraps Market, which is this really cool event that goes on here in Phoenix that each booth has a sort of interactive element. And so since I didn't have something interactive, I was trying to think of like, okay, what is the most, you know, easy way that I could do something that is interactive. And I've seen like those live portrait booths, but I thought maybe I could do people as a bug, kind of similar to the like style that I had drawn those bug girls in for that final project.
13: Yeah.
14: And I honestly had no idea that it would be a success. I thought that people might think it was kind of weird and not really get it. Be like, what? Me as a bug? I don't understand. But much to my surprise, it seems to be very popular and people seem to like it.
13: That first market was like a big hit, right?
14: It was. And it was super surprising to me. I definitely was not expecting it. That first market, I just had like a little cardboard, you know, booth that I had made really quickly, kind of a couple nights before. And yeah, it was a massive success. So it was super exciting to me.
13: Okay, so talk about how you do this. You're going to draw me. Okay,
14: yeah.
13: So let's do it. Let's see how you do this. You draw this on the spot.
14: Yeah.
13: You meet someone and you look at them and then you decide what kind of bug they might be. How do you decide?
14: It's hard to say. It's really about a vibe. I mean, obviously, like their outfit, the, you know, the way that they hold themselves. Like, this all has to do with how I decide what bug I choose to draw them as.
13: Okay, so what am I going to be?
14: Let's see here. I'm thinking maybe... Okay.
13: Okay.
14: I'll try your headphones.
13: Yeah. Any bugs that have a mic?
14: Okay.
13: Okay. What is it?
14: I drew you as a green lace wing.
13: Oh, it's so cool. I have headphones and a mic, and I'm wearing a blazer I am right now.
14: Yep. and some wings. Yep.
13: So appropriate. Amazing. Thank you so much.
14: Of course.
13: Okay, so how do you do this? Like, when you look at someone, you're looking at vibe, like you said, to try to figure out what kind of bug they might be. But, like, how do you get someone's likeness down pretty quickly and in front of them? Like, this is not low pressure.
14: Yeah, totally. I mean, that's part of the reason why I think I like doing the bug portraits as opposed to like a more accurate caricature, because you know, I am drawing their face as a bug face. I don't need to worry so much about like is their nose the right shape? And, you know, bugs don't have noses. They don't really have the same mouths as us. There's a lot of less pressure. I mean, the main things that I am trying to get down is hair and outfit and sort of like general demeanor. And yeah. I think that that goes a long way in creating a likeness of someone rather than having to get any specific details done. Yeah.
13: Green lace wings obviously probably ask a lot of questions. You said you draw yourself as a mantis. Why?
14: I do. Yeah. I don't know. I really like mantises. They're my favorite. It just like made the most sense.
13: Yeah, I want to talk about another project you came out with recently where you did a drawing of arthropods, right? For Trans Pride. Mm-hmm. It was sort of you call it a riso print?
14: Yeah. Yeah. It's like a specific type of printing process. The best way I can describe it is that it's similar to like traditional screen print, mm-hmm. but it is through a printer. So you're doing like one layer at a time. And it's super fun because the colors that you get with riso are just so vibrant. Like you're not going to get those with a regular printer.
13: Sure.
14: So yeah, I did like this design recently in pink and blue, and white for Trans Pride. So it's different, arthropods that have a unique sort of reproductive system, just, you know, to showcase that biology is weird and it's not always just as black and white as male and female.
13: Right.
14: There's a kind of all sorts of weird things that happen in the world. So humans can be weird too.
13: So I wonder it sounds like can expand this idea of art and loving bugs all into one thing and in lots of new and cool ways. How far do you think you can take this? Do you want this to be your thing forever?
14: Hopefully, yeah. I mean, that's the goal, definitely, to just, you know, continue bugging.
13: Lots to come for the bug girl. Maddie French, thank you so much for coming in. I really appreciate it. Thank you for drawing me.
14: Thank you. So cool. Yeah, of course. Anytime.
13: All right, that'll do it for today's edition of the show. You can sign up for the show's weekly newsletter, Radioheads, at theshow.kjzz.org. And head there if you want to see Maddie's sketch of me as a green lacewing. I really loved it. Don't forget to follow us on Instagram at kjzz the show. For Mark Brody, I'm Lauren Gilger. Thanks for joining us.

0: An extreme heat warning in effect until 8 p.m. on Sunday in Quartzsite, Parker, and Yuma. We expect an afternoon high near 110 degrees with heat index values as high as 115. Mostly clear skies tonight with a low near 88 degrees.
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2: Hey, I'm Garby Bailey, sitting in for Tom Power. Welcome to Q. Imagine you're 7 years old, on stage at the Billboard Music Awards, playing your little heart out. Stevie Wonder is there. So is Joni Mitchell and Coolio and all the stars of the late 90s. No pressure. The story of renowned violinist Vijay Gupta's life goes from child prodigy to Oprah Winfrey to symphonies and eventual burnout. He's here to tell us about his unlikely path back to loving music. Plus, Derek Starlight is a puppeteer and comedian. His work appears on Fraggle Rock, among others. But his latest project is a memoir about homelessness in Alberta, and he's here to tell us all about it right here on Q.

0: This is National Native News. I'm Jill Freitas. The states that share the Colorado River have a new federal framework in place for managing the embattled waterway. But as KNAU's Chris Clements reports, the impacts of the Fed strategy on tribal nations is less clear.
1: The new framework from the U.S. Bureau of Reclamation could result in steep cuts to the Central Arizona Project, a delivery system for Colorado River water. That worries some tribal leaders like Orlando Carroll, chairman of the White Mountain Apache tribe in eastern Arizona.
2: We definitely would be concerned of any cutbacks that are generated.
1: Under a federal settlement, Carroll's tribe can lease its share of water from the river. But at least his tribe's water rights have been spelled out. Other tribes, like the Navajo, Hopi, and San Juan Southern Paiute, are watching the feds put out a Colorado River management plan for the states while their own water rights in Arizona remain unquantified. Brenda Jesus is a Navajo Nation Council delegate.
3: I just don't understand that they've gotten their water rights decree yet in the year 2026. The Navajo Nation doesn't have any.
1: A settlement to give the Navajo Nation its water rights in Arizona is still under consideration in Congress. For KNAU, I'm Chris Clements in Flagstaff.
0: Golden King crab season opened August 1st in the Aleutian Islands. This year, the total allowable catch for the region is 13% higher than it was last season. Ethan Nichols is an area management biologist with the Alaska Department of Fish and Game based in Dutch Harbor. He says this reflects a sizable increase for the western area of the fishery at over 1.5 million pounds this season.
4: The quota in the east this year is a very slight decrease. From last season, it's down 4%. In the western area, it's a large increase this year. It's a 79% increase.
0: Due to the size of the fishery, it's split into different management areas, one east of Atka and the other to the west, each with their own harvest levels.
4: The east has more fishable depths or more fishable grounds as you get further west and much smaller islands that drop off quicker.
0: That means better fishing in the eastern area. Even with a slight decrease in allowable catch this year, the eastern area's limit is still more than double that of the west limit at over 3 million pounds. Nichols says he's optimistic about the upcoming season.
4: I think it's a really unique crab fishery, just where the fishing occurs, it being a deep water fishery from a select few vessels, and I'm excited about the coming season.
0: Just four vessels are expected to fish for Golden King crab this season. The fishery was worth $29.5 million at the dock last year, according to preliminary figures from Fish and Game. This year's season ends next April. This story was provided by KUCB's Katie Ruther. Tribal historic preservation leaders are voicing concerns over proposed changes to the federal review process for projects that could affect sacred sites and cultural resources. The Advisory Council on Historic Preservation voted to advance a proposed rule revising Section 106 of the National Historic Preservation Act, a key law requiring federal agencies to consider impacts on historic properties and consult with tribal nations. The National Association of Tribal Historic Preservation Officers says the proposal would weaken tribal consultation, narrow protections for places of religious and cultural significance, and give federal agencies greater authority over the review process. The proposal now heads to federal review before it's published for public comment. I'm Jill Freitas.

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0: This is Q. I'm Garby Bailey. You're in the middle of my conversation with the violinist Vijay Gupta. Vijay was just talking about whether you can be really great at your art without intense discipline and intense pressure. Vijay was a serious musician from a very young age. He started playing violin when he was 4, and before he was even a teenager, he was already performing on some pretty big stages. In fact, one of his first paid gigs was playing alongside one of the most famous rappers of his time. Here's the next part of Vijay's story. So you get better and better and better. And your dad goes on this mission to promote you as a child prodigy. And he wrote letters to the media about you. And he gets a call back from the Oprah Winfrey Show. And that led you to be doing your first paid performance. I want you to just take a listen to this, okay?

0: I'm Chris Boyd. Up next on Think, what it's like to head toward the flames when a wildfire breaks out.
1: You march out to the fire. You mountaineer with chainsaws on the edges of these fires. You hike back. You eat your food. You hardly taste it. It's just for the calories. And then you go back to sleep on the ground for 8 hours. And you wake up and you do it again every single day.
0: We'll talk with an anthropologist who served with one of the most elite firefighting crews in the country, whose members risked their lives for months on end during fire season. We'll hear why wildfire seasons are so much more dangerous now than in the past. And spoiler alert, climate change is not the whole story. Our conversation starts after a short break.

0: Live from NPR News in Washington, I'm Kristen Wright. The results of a new round of primary elections are giving shape to new party dynamics. Left-wing anti-establishment candidates are ascendant in the Democratic Party. And as NPR's Tamara Keith reports, it's not just in Democratic-led states and safe districts anymore.
1: Michigan is the ultimate swing state. Epidemiologist Abdul El-Sayed won the state's Democratic Senate primary even as he was outspent on air by tens of millions of dollars, backing the candidate favored by the Democratic Party establishment.
2: What we showed is that the power of our many is greater than the power of their money.
1: He will face former Republican Congressman Mike Rogers in November. In the true toss-up 7th congressional district, outsider Will Lawrence beat more moderate candidates in that primary. And in Detroit, Democratic Socialist Donovan McKenney beat incumbent Sri Tanadar in that safely blue district. Tamara Keith, NPR News.
0: The White House wants data from states on who's getting benefits from social safety net programs. NPR's Danielle Kurtzleben reports the Trump administration is doing so under an anti-fraud task force led by Vice President Vance.
3: At a White House roundtable today, Vance said he wants Congress to pass legislation forcing states to give the federal government data on aid recipients.
4: We need to know where your tax dollars are going. And if the state of California or the state of New York isn't going to tell us, we need Congress to force them to tell us. And I think that's the first and most important thing that we would like to do.
3: This week, 24 states and the District of Columbia sued the Trump administration, seeking to block them from obtaining data on beneficiaries of the Temporary Assistance for Needy Families program. New York Attorney General Letitia James said this week that she thinks the administration wants to use this data as, quote, a tool for targeting the most vulnerable. Danielle Kurtzleben, NPR News.
0: Foreign ministers from Arab and Islamic states meeting in Jordan are warning that Israeli incursions into Muslim holy places in Jerusalem could spark global religious conflict. NPR's Jane Arraf reports.
5: A statement condemned incursions at the Al-Aqsa Mosque by Israeli cabinet ministers and settlers, as well as restrictions on Christian sites. Israel's national security minister led followers and soldiers into the compound in July in the latest incursion. Temple Mount, which encompasses Al-Aqsa, is Judaism's holiest site. Israel reaffirmed in a 1994 peace treaty that Jordan's Hashemite rulers, descendants of the Prophet Muhammad, are custodians of Jerusalem's Muslim and Christian holy sites. The statement said the attack on Islamic holy places could ignite religious conflict, threatening international peace and security. Jane Arraf, NPR News, Baghdad.
0: You're listening to NPR News from Washington. A federal judge is allowing the Trump administration to officially move ahead with an order ending temporary protected status for Haitians living in the U.S. Today's decision terminates deportation protections for about 350,000 people. Cases of the intestinal illness caused by the parasite Cyclospora have now been reported in almost every state, 47, according to the Centers for Disease Control and Prevention. As NPR's Maria Godoy reports, it is the biggest outbreak of cyclosporiasis on record.
6: The CDC says 10,468 cases of Cyclospora infection have been confirmed through laboratory testing since early May. That's a jump of more than 3,700 cases since last week. The agency says it's aware of more than 12,000 additional cases nationwide that still have to be confirmed by labs. Officials in Missouri and Arkansas confirmed to NPR that their states have been added to a multi-state cluster of cyclosporiasis cases linked to contaminated iceberg lettuce from Taylor Farms. The CDC says more than 500 people across the U.S. have been hospitalized and two people have died. Maria Godoy, NPR News.
0: The Walt Disney Company reported better-than-expected results for the third quarter, thanks to the billion-dollar box office success of Toy Story 5. Disney theme park attendance in the U.S. is also solid. A drifting piece of a SpaceX rocket slammed into the moon today. The collision left a big new crater. I'm Kristen Wright, NPR News, from Washington.
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13: Funding for Think comes from Interabang Books.
14: Humans have a complicated relationship to fire. Our ability to produce and manage it literally changed our species. Being able to take in the extra nutrition from cooked food allowed us to evolve more powerful brains. But when it escapes our control, fire is among the most destructive forces we know. And our fear of fire has sometimes led us to very poor decisions. From KERA in Dallas, this is Think. I'm Chris Boyd. My guest today is an anthropologist, a Chancellor's Fellow at the University of California, who has studied indigenous cultural practices around fire and its management. And the phrase complicated relationship to fire both fascinates and describes Jordan Thomas, because he is also a veteran of one of the country's most elite wildland firefighting teams, the Los Padres Hotshots. His book is called When It All Burns, Fighting Fire in a Transformed World. Jordan, welcome to Think.
15: Thanks for having me on, Chris.
14: So talk a little bit about the way that fire fascinated you and what made you think that you wanted to play a part in firefighting.
15: You know, I think fire is just an inherently interesting topic for anthropology because fire takes the shape of the context in which it burns. It's a product of relationships. And we normally think of those relationships as relationships between weather, fuel, and topography. Those are often the ingredients that shape fire. But more and more people are shaping the patterns of vegetation, and we're also shaping the weather through climate change. So I was really interested in what fires could tell us about people, but then what also I could learn from the people whose lives depend on their abilities to inhabit fires that are bigger than anything humanity has ever seen, which is what we're seeing more and more frequently in California and across the world, really.
14: Yeah. What is the difference, for example, between what gets called a wildfire and what now is called a mega fire?
15: It's important to understand, I think, that fires have transformed significantly just in the past couple of decades. In California, 18 of the 20 largest fires in recorded history have burned since the year 2000. And this is a trend around the world. So scientists have recently invented new terms for this, and megafire is one of them. A megafire, by the numbers, is a fire that burns over 100,000 acres. But it's also characterized by rates of spread, by the amount of vegetation it kills. And so back just a couple decades ago, 200,000 acres burned across the American West. It was considered a bad fire season. But while I was fighting wildfires, there is 1 million acre fire burning in California, with several 100,000 acre fires burning simultaneously. And scientists are having a really hard time understanding these fires in terms of how they behave, what they do, and what their impacts are. But I guess what really interested me was that the hotshots are a group of people whose lives depend on their ability to understand these environmental phenomena that science can't even understand, because you have to, these people are inhabiting the edges of these fires. So they literally have to understand what these fires are doing. And learning how these people live their lives and make sense of fire was a big part of the process of this book.
14: Obviously, there's training to help understand the scientific properties of fire, the physics of fire, what causes it, what fights it. I wonder if you found that any of your hotshots colleagues also took on a kind of mystical understanding of fire.
15: You know, mystical is one way to talk about it. And it might look like that from the outside, because you have to sense so many different things in order to understand what a fire is going to do. And that sense might be feeling the way the wind's shifting on your face or feeling your lips crack from the dry heat. But really, it's not mystical. It's a matter of experience and being close to these fires so that when you feel the wind shift or when you hear the sound of a twig snapping as you're walking past, you know that the vegetation's dry. You know how this will influence fire, and you know what the wind's going to do that afternoon. So I just think that that's really important, because it's not necessarily mystical, but it's a matter of experience, and it's a type of experience that's becoming more and more necessary as climate change gets worse and as these wildfires gets worse. But it's not a kind of experience that I think our society really values. In terms of the finances and compensation and healthcare, we tend to value more like shiny technological fixes to these sorts of problems, not these rough, tough, sweaty fixes, which hotshots really are.
14: Speaking of healthcare, I was really astonished to learn that firefighters who are injured or disabled doing this work can't necessarily count on being compensated as they're recovering.
15: Yeah, and that's something that really frightened me as well when I learned this while I was firefighting, because people are getting injured around you all the time on these events, and you can be with the most skilled wildland firefighters in the world and you'll be safer with them, but still things happen. So on a fire in Sequoia National Forest, while we were trying to defend these trees, somebody tripped into an ash pit and lost the skin up to her elbows. On that same fire, just like a mile away, a branch broke and fell on somebody and they broke their spine. And so there's this constant stress. And then once we were talking about this as a group, we were all advised to contribute to their GoFundMe accounts, which I found terrifying, because, you know, it's one thing to be worried about injuries. It's another thing to be worried about going bankrupt from those injuries. And really, part of it is, so there's multiple layers to this. I think a really important layer is that our planet has changed faster than our ability to make sense of the working conditions of our frontline communities. So we're essentially fighting fires on a different planet than we were just a generation ago in the 1970s and the 1980s, when a lot of these compensation packages were created. They haven't really been updated since then, even as wildfires have grown exponentially. The compensation and our ability to take care of wildland firefighters for the federal government hasn't really kept pace.
14: I want to go deep into history now for some context. I think everyone can understand the connection between climate change and the kinds of fires we have now. The link between colonization and 21st century firefighters takes a little more explaining. What did you learn about deliberate landscape burning carried out by indigenous peoples in North America before Europeans ever arrived?
15: Yeah, that's a really good question. Thanks for asking that. I think with really any time we're talking about climate change, we can talk about climate change, but then it's important to talk about the contextual factors that make some of its impacts so violent for some people and in some places. And in California with wildfires, yeah, climate change plays a huge role, but the stage was set by these longer histories. And that history starts with colonization. We often hear in the media, when wildfire season starts in California, we often hear a lot of talk about forest management. And this conversation usually starts about a century ago, saying that when the U.S. Forest Service was founded in 1905, they started putting fires out, and that created all these problems, because actually California needs fire. California is the most fire-adapted region on Earth. There's species of plants that only germinate when the seeds are brushed by smoke. There's hundreds and hundreds of species of plants in California that need fire. But placing that location in 1905 is entirely wrong, because fire actually started being taken away from the landscapes over a century before that, when the first Europeans arrived. And the reason for that wasn't just that they were scared of fire, but it was that indigenous people in California used fire as the central part of their economy to cultivate the plants that they needed to eat, to attract different game animals. Even like I'm here in Santa Barbara right now, and if I go outside, I can find, if I go to a burned area, I can find a plant called soap root. and it grows after fire. And if you pound soap root, you can sprinkle it into the water and it paralyzes fish, so then you can harvest some of the fish. And so for every level, from like the marine food systems to different parts of the landscape, indigenous people used fire as part of their economy. So the history of fire suppression, forest mismanagement, really began as soon as the Spanish came to California, and they criminalized fire as a way to try to subjugate and dominate indigenous people, because by criminalizing fire, they're criminalizing indigenous economies. And if you start there, you can really see how one thing led to another. You take fires out of ecosystems, then you have to keep the fires out of ecosystems to defend the economies that you build in those places. And so this history, I think, locating it here several centuries ago with the very first European government in California can really help reframe the solutions we're thinking about now as we try to dig our way out of this wildfire crisis.
14: So there was unacknowledged land management, very effective land management, being undertaken by indigenous peoples in California and elsewhere around the world. Europeans didn't understand it. We'll note that they could have just asked about these burning practices, and maybe that would have answered these questions centuries earlier. But talk about this anthropologist in the 1930s who actually wondered why California wasn't experiencing more wildfires.
15: The people who were instituting the colonial governments, the Spanish colonial governments, and then later when the United States took over, they did the same thing. They criminalized fire in their first legislative session. And they weren't interested in what fire was doing for ecosystems or in ecosystem health. They were interested in taking land from indigenous people and building economies within these landscapes that could make profit. Right. And taking fire out of the landscapes is really effective for that. But at the time, since this was the prevailing idea, right, that fire was bad and that you have to take fire out of landscapes because building market economies in these landscapes is good. But so this anthropologist at Berkeley back in the 1930s, Omer Stewart, he really was confused by this prevailing idea that fire was bad, because his advisor had worked with some indigenous people up in Northern California from the Yurok tribe and had notes that they burned really everywhere. And this is one of the defining features of California, besides the fact that it's one of the most fire-adapted regions on Earth. The fires that you see in California historically for the past 10,000 years were lit by humans. They were lit by indigenous people carefully, in ways that indigenous people used to cultivate certain kinds of ecosystems. And so when we think about fire, we often think of it as this one thing, which allows us to talk about whether it's good or whether it's bad. But if you think about it in terms of other things like precipitation, it doesn't really make sense, right? Like, you wouldn't ask whether precipitation is good or whether it's bad. It depends on the kind of precipitation. Like, do you have rain? Do you have snow? Is it a hurricane? And how does it interact with the ecosystem and the people who live there? And so indigenous people throughout California, they burned basically the entire state in cycles of 10 to 20 years. But it was a lot of different kinds of fire that impacted the ecosystems in different ways. And this is what this anthropologist was really figured out by interviewing people and going through the historical records. But his work was really suppressed. His book, it took him around 50 years to get this book published. And he wrote it back in the 1950s. It didn't get published until after he had died in the 1990s, because it was going against the grain, because the momentum and the inertia in terms of how people talk about fire has been that fire is something to put out.
14: And that's partially because we've built in a lot of places where fire wants to be.
15: Yeah, because we've built in these places and we built economies in these places. And that's one of the reasons why fire was put out initially. Because when the Spanish criminalized fire, and later when the American government criminalized fire in the 1950s, it was a way to, again, begin subjugating indigenous people and force them into our economies, but also to open the landscapes for exploitation. So fire is not good in landscapes if your goal for those landscapes is to, say, cultivate pine plantations for logging or have certain kinds of agriculture. Fire is good in California for biological diversity, and it was good for the diverse sorts of economies that indigenous people have. But it was actually sort of against the grain of the forms of capitalism that colonists sent then from Europe and then the American colonists were trying to build.
14: My guest, Jordan Thomas, is an anthropologist, a Chancellor's Fellow at the University of California, and a former Los Padres hotshot wildland firefighter. His book is called When It All Burns, Fighting Fire in a Transformed World. We'll be right back.
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14: An extreme heat warning in effect until 8 p.m. on Sunday in Quartzsite, Parker, and Yuma. We expect an afternoon high near 110 degrees with heat index values as high as 115. Mostly clear skies tonight with a low near 88 degrees. This is Think. I'm Chris Boyd. Today we're talking about the state of wildfires in this country and how we got here. My guest, Jordan Thomas, is an anthropologist at the University of California and a former Los Padres hotshot wildland firefighter. His new book is called When It All Burns, Fighting Fire in a Transformed World. Jordan, this was not just some stunt that you joined the hotshots so that you could write a book about it. What did you have to prove to show that you could handle working with the squad?
15: Yeah, that's a really good question. It started with the interview. You think of an interview as walking into an office and sitting down with somebody and answering some questions. And you do that with the hotshots, but it doesn't really matter. What matters is after the interview, when the leader of the hotshots stands up and asks you if you want to go for a walk, which seems kind of quirky, but this isn't understood to be a part of the process of becoming a hotshot, because the walk is a walk to the top of a mountain outside the station. And you have to walk up that mountain, really jog up that mountain with a pack with 50 pounds in it as quickly as possible while the leader of the hotshots is asking you questions about yourself. And then at the top, you have to be able to look in their eyes and show that you're still clear. Because this is a simulation of life on the fire line. You have to be pushing your body to its edge while maintaining incredibly mentally sharp. And then at the top, after you've done this hike and had this conversation, you have to be able to look into his eyes so that you can see you're clear, so that, because he tells you, this is when we start work. Mm. This would be the commute to work. This hike is how you get to work. And then you'd spend about 13 hours really mountaineering with chainsaws on the edge of these extreme fires and triple digit heat. So that just sets the tone, right? The interview. And then once you start training with the hotshots, it's a whole another process of finding a place within this group of really often hypermasculine people.
14: Yeah, the hypermasculinity is really interesting. I mean, it was off-putting for you at times, but then you came to recognize in that particular situation there might be some value to it. Can you talk us through that?
15: Yeah, it's hard to be criticize in this way in such intense situations. For example, so when you're fighting wildfires, you're not using hoses because you often don't have water out in the mountains. Often you get dropped off by helicopters at the edges of these really intense fires. And what you do is you remove fuel from its edges. So that means you're on the edges of fires with chainsaws, cutting away the brush. And it's a form of tactical athleticism. And I was on a chainsaw on this crew. And what I learned on the chainsaw is that if you slow down, if you're not keeping up with the crew, then you're slowing everybody down. And what that means is that if the weather changes,

0: very limited windows of time to get around the edges of some of the intense parts of these fires before they pick up, and then they get really dangerous. And so you're on a chainsaw. You're just like slicing through this brush. You're trying to keep up, and then you lose focus. You get stressed out. You start thinking about something else, and you hit a rock, and that messes up the chain. And then all of a sudden, you're slowing everybody down. And then all of a sudden, the fire's picking up, and your whole life is everybody's life. So you're risking everybody's lives because you lost focus for that 1 second. So there's all sorts of ways of trying to keep you focused. And a lot of those ways are translated as hypermasculine, right? Like yelling at people, cussing each other out, sometimes throwing things at each other, bullying each other. All these things, which in other settings, yeah, they sound very abrasive. But in these settings, actually really makes sense in terms of how you can help people maintain focus in life and death situations.
1: So on the rare weekends that you got to go home to your partner, you would sometimes have trouble adjusting back to being like normal Jordan. Do you suspect all your colleagues made similar adjustments when they got back home, or were they living this kind of macho life all the time?
0: Yeah, the reason I wrote about that was because it's a really common experience among wildland firefighters to have an extremely jarring transition between lives, because you're out on these wildfires for 16 days at a time with this group of mostly men, and you're sleeping on the ground in the forest without tents or anything. You're just on a sleeping pad. You're often covered in smoke and soot. You get kicked awake at sunrise. You march out to the fire. You mountaineer with chainsaws on the edges of these fires. You hike back. You eat your food. You hardly taste it. It's just for the calories. And then you go back to sleep on the ground for 8 hours. And you wake up and you do it again every single day. And then you go home and you just try to switch gears. And the well, there's a joke that hotshots have a 300% divorce rate because nobody gets married just once. And it's a joke, but that's also the sort of gallows humor the hotshots have, which is it reflects this deeper trend of trauma that spreads from the individual psychology and into the relationships and the loved ones of the people who we share our lives with. And so that's a constant source of struggle with hotshots, I'd say, for a lot of the people I know, is how to switch gears between these two styles of life and the cadences of life.
1: You write that you didn't experience a feeling of like a surge of adrenaline often when you were fighting wildfires. It was more like a kind of steady pressure. What would you say is your relationship to danger?
0: I consider myself risk averse, which makes some of my friends laugh, but it's there's sort of a, I think a false stereotype of wildland firefighters and hotshots in particular. They must have some like genetic predisposition to seek out danger. When really, if you ask wildland firefighters what they value in their colleagues, it's people who are actually really level-headed and good at judging risk in real time. Because you don't want to be with somebody who's putting themselves in harm's way. You want to be with somebody who really keeps in mind the fact that the mission is secondary to people's lives in all situations. So really it's a matter, and that's part of the reason why fitness is so valued on these crews, is because you have to be fit enough to be able to think clearly and do risk assessments every single time. So for example, just a small example, you create this fire line around the fire. It's a line of dirt, right? And fires can't burn across dirt unless they get big enough to jump across. So a lot of the time, that's all you have, and that you patrol it. You build it, and then you patrol it. But say a tree starts burning on the edge of the fire line. You have to worry about the tree falling across the fire line, and then the fire takes off again. Or you can try to cut down a burning tree and land it on the other side into the burned area. And you have to be able to make these decisions in real time, because cutting down a burning tree is incredibly dangerous because there's limbs falling and whatnot. So in general, there's an extreme value of people's ability to reason through risk and remain rational in extreme circumstances.
1: What sort of deal do hotshots sign on for in any given fire season? What is that fire season likely to look like?

0: A generation ago, when hotshots were began being so hotshots were founded in the 1940s. One of the first crews was actually the Los Padres hotshot crew that I joined. And just a generation ago, they'd spend about maybe 10% of the time fighting fires, and then 90% of the time doing other sorts of forest maintenance work. But with the onset of climate change and the sorts of fires we've seen, it's totally flipped. So it's really by the time you get activated as a crew in May, you're out fighting wildfires, and you don't stop until the end of the institutional fire season, which is November. But really, we know that fire season is sort of a misnomer now because it's more of a fire year. So hotshots are—they're a federal resource, so they're deployed all around the country to fight wildfires wherever they're burning and wherever they're burning the worst. There's about 2,000 hotshots in the United States. So that's about the same number of people in the NFL. So they'll be going anywhere from Alaska to Idaho to Colorado to Washington to Oregon. And the fire season usually ends back down in California.
1: What is the relationship between hotshots and local firefighters in whatever region you're dispatched to?
0: In California in particular, there's a lot of competition and rivalry between the hotshots and the state fire agency, CAL FIRE. And a lot of what hotshots take pride in is how scrappy they are. The fact that they don't need beds, the fact that they don't need hotels, and the fact that they don't really need to be fed, because hotshots, they're self-sufficient units. So they really pride themselves and they do their best work when they don't have to answer to anybody. When they can get dropped off out in the wilderness at the head of this huge fire that nobody else knows how to navigate, and then they figure out a way to contain it. The flip side of that, though, and I guess the dark side of that, is that because a lot of the really difficult things in hotshots' personal lives that they deal with, such as lack of health care, such as chronic health effects of the work, and such as their inability to support themselves if they get injured, a lot of that comes from the fact that they're a federal resource. So the state firefighters in California and the municipal firefighters in California, they're actually quite well compensated and they're quite well taken care of if they get injured. But it's been really hard to pass legislation to provide the same level of care for hotshots and for wildland firefighters in general because they're a federal resource. And it's been much more difficult to get the sort of attention at the federal level that firefighters get at the state level.
1: Jordan, what does containment actually mean when you're fighting a wildfire?
0: Well, I'll start with the technical details on containment. So you have a fire burning out in the mountains. And I think when we see these in the news, right, you see these big airplanes flying over them, dumping retardant, and you see this big air show, right? You see all this tech being targeted at the fire. And there's kind of this joke on the ground that those are election air shows, that they're just really expensive publicity stunts. Because things like retardant, which is the pink stuff that gets dropped out of airplanes, it slows the fires down. But really, the goal of that is to slow the fire down enough for hot shots to get around it, to get on its edge. So when you're out in the wilderness, the goal is to get enough fuel away from the edge of the fire so that the fire can't spread any farther, right? So fires need fuel to spread. They need oxygen, they need heat, and they need fuel. Water takes away the oxygen and the heat, but you don't have water, so you take away the fuel. So you're essentially like creating a lasso around the fire's head, a lasso of dirt. And you're doing that as a team with chainsaws and with shovels and with axes. But that worked really well historically because fires weren't that big, and it still works on a lot of fires now. But with some of the fires you're seeing in the news, these really, really big ones, you can't get that close to it. You can't get close enough to cut away the brush, or you die. They're too big. So hotshots are also specialists at fighting fire with fire. So one of the things you'll do on these massive mega fires is you'll get a far enough distance away, and then you'll actually light fires all around the wild one's head. And that's a means of using fire to get rid of the brush between a fuel break like a road and the wildfire. And it sounds counterintuitive, but this also just shows the level of knowledge and expertise that you need to have to work as a wildland firefighter to understand fire behavior well enough to actually light a forest on fire to put the wildfire out. It's incredible.
1: My guest is Jordan Thomas. He's an anthropologist and a Chancellor's Fellow at the University of California, also a former Los Padres hotshot wildland firefighter. His book is called When It All Burns, Fighting Fire in a Transformed World. You're listening to Think. I'm Chris Boyd. As tough as these guys and a handful of gals are fighting these fires, I mean, you're not robots. Eventually, you have to eat and sleep. How do you make decisions as a crew about, like, quitting for the night to return the next day?
0: Yeah, so typically you'll work around 16 hours, and then you'll sleep for the rest of the time, and then you'll wake up and you'll do it again. And it's just sort of like shifts. And these shifts are organized around fire behavior. So again, historically, people used to work at night quite a bit because that's when fires would lay down, as you say. People talk about fires like they're alive because they feel alive when you're close to them. So fires go to sleep at night, or they used to historically, because the humidity rises and the temperature cools. So the plants actually get more moisture, which makes it harder for the fire to spread as quickly. So that used to be a really opportune time to go work along the edge of the fire and contain it. Again, scrape these lines of dirt around it so that when it wakes up in the morning, it has nowhere to go. But more and more with climate change and with the degradation of our forests, fire behavior it's not like it used to be. So fires will actually spread and often spread very quickly at night, which makes night a lot more dangerous to work. So nowadays, hotshots often wake up in the morning before sunrise, fight fire until sunset, go to sleep, wake up, and do it again.
1: How are you trained to monitor fire conditions as you're working and decide when it makes sense to retreat for safety?
0: You know, you're thinking as a crew. You're thinking as a crew. And that's why, while we were talking a little bit about masculinity and machismo earlier, and there's a real function to it in some levels, right, in terms of keeping people in line and in terms of really finding a way to just push through a lot of the pain. But there's also a danger in that if you don't feel comfortable speaking up when you see something change, if you see a change in the weather, or if you feel uncomfortable by the fire, then you might be missing something because everybody's sleep deprived and everybody's really tired. So there's different levels of this. The most important person is the leader of the crew, because on our crew, it was Aoki. He has several decades of experience. He has some of the most fire experience of anybody alive in the world today. And then from there, you have a lookout who's just, their job is to monitor the weather and to radio the changes in the weather to the rest of the crew. And then the person monitoring the people doing the actual manual labor with the chainsaws and the shovels, there's somebody working with them who has a radio and is listening to the weather changes and monitoring the fire behavior and can clue everybody in if you're just in tunnel vision and working so hard that you don't notice something. And then they'll let you know when it's time to go.
1: My guest, Jordan Thomas, is a Chancellor's Fellow at the University of California. He's an anthropologist there and a former Los Padres hotshot wildland firefighter. His book is called When It All Burns, Fighting Fire in a Transformed World. We'll be right back.
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5: You're listening to Think. I'm Chris Boyd. We're talking today about fighting 21st century wildfires and why they are unlike what existed in the past. My guest is an anthropologist and Chancellor's Fellow at the University of California. Jordan Thomas is also a former Los Padres hotshot wildland firefighter himself. His book is called When It All Burns, Fighting Fire in a Transformed World. Jordan, you're often working in hilly terrain. I was really interested to read that you have to be particularly careful in hilly areas because of the way fire behaves, whether it's moving up or down. Can you talk about that?
6: Yeah, so hotshots like to talk about the different ingredients of fire. And the ones that really influence fire behavior is fuel, weather, and topography. So what plants is it burning through? Is it grass? Is it brush? Is it a forest? What's the weather? Is it hot? Is it cold? Is it windy? And the topography. So how steep are the slopes? And this one's really important because it's, fires, they love steep terrain. Heat rises and so do fires. So it essentially like flows the opposite of water. So it'll go up, it'll shoot up ravines, it'll like go over saddles, and it's really volatile, right? And this matters because as hotshots, you're following the fire. So you're often following the fire through the most intense terrain. And this means that while you're essentially living for weeks a lot of the time, spending most of your time in incredibly steep grades on the edges of these fires, trying to balance, but also trying to work, trying to cut away the brush, trying to pay attention to how the fire is going to move. So if you see a hotshot walking around in the civilian world, they often have a really funny clip to their walk because they're more used to walking up and down slopes than they are to walking on flat ground.
5: Do you dream about fires when you get a break and actually get to fall asleep at night?
6: You know, I think the last time I dreamed of fire was when I wasn't able to attend a fire because my lungs got really sick, and a fire actually exploded right outside Santa Barbara at that time. And I went and stood up on top of a parking garage and was just watching it. And it hurt so bad to know that my friends and colleagues and these men who I had really grown to love were out there fighting this fire, and I couldn't be out there with them. And yeah, I was dreaming of fire that night.
5: Do you ever feel like it's a losing battle? I mean, you're working so hard to contain these fires. They burn sometimes for millions of acres, these mega fires. They're going to come back. I mean, what do you do with what is, on the one hand, very important work, and on the other, a kind of a futile exercise?
6: You know, there's different registers to this question, because on one hand, these are the biggest fires that we've ever seen. On the other hand, these are some of the smallest fires we'll probably ever see again, because we know what we need to do. And what that is we need to stop burning fossil fuels, and we need to start burning more of our land the right way and the way that land needs. And we're actually headed in the opposite direction on both those fronts right now with our federal policies. we're propping up the fossil fuel industry, and we've really kneecapped a lot of our forest management initiatives on federal land. So in that sense, it's really, yes, it's feeling pretty grim. On the other hand, I think a lot of hope lies in action. And where I've found a lot of former wildland firefighters and former hotshots is in these forest management initiatives across California, where people have stopped suppressing fire and are trying to get on the good side of fire, as they call it. That's in quotes. Because they're using essentially their skills and certifications to try to work with all these other people in California to try to figure out how to bring fire back to these ecosystems and how to do so in a safe way that benefits the places where we live and the people who live there. So that's where I encounter, I think, the most hope in these spaces around fire.
5: You write at the end of the book about participating in a controlled burn for purposes of not having a wildfire form and get out of control. And even you felt a certain amount of anxiety as it started to build. I mean, do you understand, even as you know that fire suppression as we practice it now is not the best policy, do you understand why people have a hard time with the idea that, that burning will save us from wildfires?
6: Of course, of course. And I think that there's just a real learning curve that takes place, because when all you've ever known is fire as a destructive force, and whether you've seen that in the news or whether you've actually encountered that, then it's really hard for you to parse out the different kinds of fire that are possible, right? And I think that just spending time with fire and building a relationship with fire can be so helpful in this, and actually necessary in landscapes that need certain kinds of fire, like California. Because once you step away from these destructive fires and you work with a community of people who light fires, and you see the ecosystem benefits that come from that, and you realize that you can actually navigate these fires quite well, and they're not really that dangerous, but you have to respect them. And part of respecting them means understanding the ecosystems so that you're lighting these fires in ways that don't get out of control. It's really empowering. It's really empowering. And it's not intuitive. And it goes against the grain in our society. But I think it's really, really important for anybody living in a fire-adapted ecosystem to build a relationship with that ecosystem, which will involve building a relationship with the kinds of fires that exist in that ecosystem, which also involves building relationships with the people who live in the area.
5: How does it happen that highly experienced wildland firefighters sometimes lose their lives? What goes wrong?
6: You know, that's a really difficult question to answer, because there's often in these situations a desire to pin an easy answer to what went wrong, to try to make sense of it. So a lot of the time, you could say that they were fatigued, or communication broke down, so they didn't notice this weather front coming through, or they got myopically focused on the mission. But, well, it's extremely difficult to answer. And I really think it depends on every single case. And I'm sorry, I'm having a bit of a difficult time talking about this.
5: Was it hard for you to return to academia after your firefighting career was over?
6: It was hard in a certain way. But it was also, I think, incredibly helpful as a way of sorting through these experiences, because I think I left the job of firefighting feeling a bit unmoored and a bit shaken by these experiences that really there weren't many words to capture, and there wasn't much historical precedence to base it on. And so I think for me, trying to make sense of where these fires came from, how did we get to this point? For me, I think was sort of a way of also coming to try to regain anchor myself and some to regain some solid footing and to try to make sense of this future that we're all really trying to learn how to navigate with climate change.
5: Jordan, when you or any of your colleagues are actively fighting on the fire line, how much does it matter to you why or how a particular blaze started?
6: You know, Chris, that's a really good question, because I think that there's a sense of like all of these huge forces shaping these fires and the sort of injustice embedded in that and all these bigger conversations and questions. But what's really interesting is when you're fighting these fires, it's very immediate, right? It's very embodied. It's you and the sweat and the chainsaw and the heat of the flames, right? And you're right on the edge of them. And that's what matters. You're not really talking about how it started. We often didn't even talk about how this individual fire started. We would just, it's a sense of immediacy and a sense of duty and a sense of just looking out for the people around you. And so the social universe of the crew takes precedent above basically everything else.
5: What range of beliefs did you find your colleagues held about climate change?
6: You know, one of the really fascinating and most fulfilling and fun things about the crew is that you basically find all the fault lines of American society running through the crew. You have all these different people. You have surfers, you have ranchers, you have immigrants, you have people from Mexico, you have people from Nicaragua, you have academics, you have all sorts of people. But these liberal conservative lines don't really cut across the crew in the same way as they cut across society. So I think it's important to distinguish different kinds of climate denial. I think that there's a real difference between like the Koch brothers and wealthy billionaires, or even like comfortable suburbanites who live in AC, who maybe say climate change is happening, but we shouldn't do anything about it, or we can't do anything about it, which is its own form of denial of science, which really just serves to prop up the fossil fuel industry outside of what science says we should be doing. While among hotshots, there's a different form of engagement with climate change, which is a sense of often institutional distrust, because a lot of hotshots have been somewhat abandoned by our public institutions, even as they work for them. You know, like they know that they might not be taken care of if they get hurt. They know that they're not paid very well. And so there's a real distrust among a lot of people. And that distrust might not translate into denying climate change, but it is easily harnessed and captured by the fossil fuel industry as a way to push distrust against our ability to collectively act on climate change and decarbonize society in ways that are really tried and proven and possible, but really easy to convince people are impossible when you just fundamentally don't trust the institutions that our society is built upon.
5: My guest is anthropologist Jordan Thomas, a Chancellor's Fellow at the University of California and former Los Padres hotshot wildland firefighter. His book is called When It All Burns, Fighting Fire in a Transformed World. You're listening to Think. I'm Chris Boyd. For all of us listening, I mean, beyond not doing stupid things that would set off a fire somewhere, what role do we have to play in keeping their worst effects at bay?
6: Yeah, so I think that the most important thing that we need to keep in mind is that we need to stop burning fossil fuels as quickly as possible. There is no other strategy that will work if climate change continues at its current rate. Now, climate change and forest management are often pitted against each other when we're talking about where these fires come from, but they always come from both. And there is no forest management strategy that will be effective anywhere if we keep burning fossil fuels at our current rate. We know how to decarbonize. It is cost effective and financially possible. It's really just a political matter at this point. So I really just don't think you have a leg to stand on if you're supporting politicians who support the fossil fuel industry and you want to complain about wildfires. So setting that aside, if we can establish that, then we need to focus on forest management. and forest management, what that means in most places, especially in California, but all across the American West, is figuring out a way to give the forests and the landscapes the kinds of fire that they evolved to thrive with. And this is really difficult, and it's labor intensive, and it's knowledge intensive, and it's skill intensive. So that means that we need to be supporting the public servants who know how to do this. So in California, for example, half of our land is federal land. Half of our land is Forest Service land. That means that we have to fund the Forest Service through the federal government, and we need to take care of the workers who are gaining the expertise to do the forest management work that we say we have to do if we want to get a handle on these fires. And a lot of these jobs and a lot of the funding has been cut in the name of efficiency. But that really just doesn't make sense, because wildfires are not efficient. There's nothing efficient about megafires. What's efficient is funding the people who know how to do the forest management work to mitigate them and to give them good careers, to give them good paychecks and good health care, so that we can put good fire on the ground so that these big fires don't come in the near future.
5: Anthropologist Jordan Thomas is a Chancellor's Fellow at the University of California and a former Los Padres hotshot firefighter. His book is called When It All Burns, Fighting Fire in a Transformed World. Jordan, thank you for making time to talk.
6: Thanks for having me on, Chris.
5: 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Again, I'm Chris Boyd. Thanks for listening. Have a great day.

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3: Coming up on NewsHour in the next 30 minutes, the first international interview with the prominent activist Soonam Wangchuck, who went on hunger strike in support of the Gen Z protests that have swept India. Also, the mysterious deaths of elephants in Kenya. And the Democratic Party chooses a progressive left-winger as its candidate for Senate in Michigan. We'll be discussing the implications of that. All that's coming up after the news.
4: BBC News with Debbie Russ. Nigerian officials say more than 300 people have been freed in what's described as the largest ever rescue operation by the security forces in a single day. More than half of the kidnapped victims were seized by suspected jihadists in Kwara State 6 months ago. In the U.S. state of Michigan, a left-winger has won a primary to contest a Senate seat in November. The victor, Abdul El Sayed, campaigned on health care, the economy, and an end to unconditional military aid to Israel. He narrowly beat a moderate supported by Democrat Party leaders. An Iranian Foreign Ministry spokesman has said that a joint announcement by Iran and Oman of a new route through the Strait of Hormuz is being finalised, so long as certain third parties don't interfere. President Zelensky has said Ukraine's supplies of missile interceptors from abroad have dropped threefold compared with the same period last year. He was speaking after Russian strikes killed at least 21 people. The authorities in Pakistan have suspended all officers at a Lahore police station because of allegations a woman was raped inside the building. A leading activist behind recent youth protests in India has told the BBC they've weakened the Prime Minister, Narendra Modi. Soonam Wangchuck held a hunger strike in support of demonstrations by the cockroach movement. An American man accused of murdering three family members has been arrested in Mexico after trying to flee to the United States. He's said to have opened fire inside his ex-partner's home. A black powerlifter has accused the sports authorities of endangering her life after she was controversially disqualified at an

0: Buzz.
1: In recent years, way more Japanese men are breaking free from the old ways and taking paternity leave. It's up from almost zero 10 years ago to about 15%. Japan's government hopes to get 85% of dads taking paternity leave by the end of the decade. We've hit a turning point, Takashi says. Gen Z Japanese guys aren't as terrified of their bosses. They'll switch companies and not just toil away for the same corporation their whole lives. And in post-pandemic Japan, more of them also insist on working from home to help look after kids. That's what Takashi does. Standing in his kitchen, he's got soap suds up to his elbows and cat whiskers drawn on his face.
0: Are you happy?
2: Yeah, of course. I'm very, very, very happy.
0: That's great. Yeah, we can feel it.
1: Takashi's wife, Yuko, thinks that if more dads are like this, many Japanese women will feel more comfortable having multiple kids. I ask her, are you interested in child number 6?
3: No. No way, no way. And our car only sits 7 people, so this is it.
1: Even the kid-loving Kuroda family has its limits. For the world, I'm Patrick Nguyen, Tokyo.
4: That was one of our favorite stories from 2024. 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You're with the world.
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4: This is The World. I'm Marco Werman. If you had attended a concert in Tehran, say around 1900, you might have heard something like this. Picture the venue. Intimate, the crowd small and upper class. This recording is from a demonstration of Persian classical music at the Metropolitan Museum of Art in New York in 2024. Music was not a mainstay of public life in Iran in the early 20th century, but that began to change in 1906, during the country's constitutional revolution. That's where the story begins in Iran Amplified, 100 Years of Music and Society, a new book that compiles works by dozens of scholars looking at Iran's century of music history. The book's co-editor, Nahid Siamdous, joined me recently, and I began by asking her what was happening in Iran in 1906.
10: In 1906, Iranians were rising up against the Qajar dynasty and asking to have a constitution, and music played a really important role. And really, the form of the concert was born around that revolution. A musician and a poet by the name of Arif Qazvini, he would gather people and sing these very revolutionary songs, some of which are still resonating today. The woman who was recently handed a sentence of lashes for having a sort of virtual public concert actually sang one of Arif Ghazvini's songs, a song by the name of The Blood of Our Youth Have Become Tulips. And so, you know, he really sang songs that still resonate today and brought people together to make these demands in poetic and musical form.
4: So author Puya Nekui takes us back even further to the 19th century and writes that private space was the traditional domain of music performance, but that it wasn't until Iran's constitutional revolution that you were just telling us about that music really took off in the public sphere. So two questions. First question, Who was the typical audience in those private spaces? Like, how private was it and why was it private?
10: Mm-hmm. Yeah, these were really music connoisseurs or the intellectuals of the era who would get together and listen to songs and poetry. And so it was private, but it wasn't small. These were sort of

0: 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That's it for The Daily. I'm Natalie Kitroev. See you tomorrow.
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2: Dangerously hot and humid weather conditions in Yuma, Parker, and Quartzsite today, with heat index values as high as 115 degrees. Winds are out of the southeast at 10 to 15 miles per hour, but could gust up to 25 miles per hour. Mostly clear skies tonight with a low of 88 degrees.
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8: Live from NPR News in Culver City, California, I'm Dwayne Brown. Russia has carried out another round of missile strikes on Ukraine's capital, killing at least 17 people from Kyiv. NPR's Greg Myrie has the story.
9: Russia fired more than two dozen ballistic and hypersonic missiles into Kyiv and its suburbs, igniting large blazes that lit up the night. At daybreak, the sky remained hazy with acrid smoke. The deadliest attack was at a train platform, where eight people were killed while waiting for a train that was running late. Ukraine says it's exhausted its stockpile of U.S.-made Patriot air defense missiles that have limited the damage from Russian attacks in recent years. President Volodymyr Zelensky is pleading with the U.S. and other nations to resupply Ukraine. Greg Myrie, NPR News, Kyiv.
8: The race for Virginia's 2nd congressional district is set after last night's Democratic primary. Two military veterans will square off in November with national implications. From member station WHRO, Steve Walsh reports.
10: Former Navy Commander Elaine Loria defeated three other Democrats and will face Republican Congresswoman Jen Kiggins in a rematch from 4 years ago. Loria had served two terms before her defeat in 2022. She lost her seat after serving on the January 6th committee. Kiggins is also a Navy veteran, a former helicopter pilot. The Loria campaign will try to tie Kiggins to the Trump administration and highlight cuts in the federal civilian workforce. Virginia's 2nd District is home to several Navy bases and has one of the highest concentrations of veterans of any district in the country. The race is widely considered to be a toss-up this fall. For NPR News, I'm Steve Walsh.
8: A mixed bag of trading on Wall Street today as crude oil prices were little changed. This is NPR. Paramount's bid to take over Hollywood rival Warner Brothers Discovery is facing an antitrust lawsuit from a dozen Democratic-led states. In a New York Times op-ed this week, Paramount's chairman says the suit by state AGs is really about politics and general opposition to not wanting him to both run CNN and CBS. Here's our David Folkenflik.
11: Paramount Chairman David Ellison said that was the real sticking point for the Democratic attorneys general. He disclaimed any interest in putting a finger on the scale in news, writing that he supported Republicans and Democrats. But Ellison didn't mention either of the two figures hovering over this deal. His father, Larry Ellison, the co-founder of Oracle, is the money behind the bid for Warner and a close ally of the second figure. That's President Trump, whose regulators have given the Ellisons the green light. To investors, Ellison said he welcomes a swift resolution, however it may arrive.
12: We're absolutely open to finding a solution out of court, but

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13: And I'm Mary Louise Kelly. Last week, pop star Ariana Grande released a music video for the title track of her new album called Petal.

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2: Ty Cobb served as special White House counsel in the first Trump administration. 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
1: 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Mostly clear skies in Yuma, Parker, and Quartzsite this evening as temperatures drop to about 88 degrees. Winds are mostly southerly at 5 to 10 miles per hour, shifting direction.
4: Live from NPR News in Culver City, California, I'm Dwayne Brown. In the battleground state of Michigan, progressive Abdul Al-Sayed has narrowly won the state's Democratic Senate primary. As Russ McNamara of Michigan Public Radio tells us, funding was lopsided in the most expensive Senate race ever.
5: In the lead-up to Tuesday's primary, establishment-backed Congresswoman Haley Stevens did not shy away from taking money from corporate interest groups and the pro-Israel lobby AIPAC. Abdul Al-Sayed refused corporate PAC donations, ran a grassroots campaign, and won.
6: We took on a machine. You're not supposed to be able to beat $70 million of outside spending.
5: Al-Sayed will likely face a massive gap in outside spending in the general against Republican Mike Rogers. The former congressman did not face a primary challenge after being endorsed by President Trump. For NPR News, I'm Russ McNamara in Detroit.
4: North Carolina Congressman Chuck Edwards is dropping his reelection bid after a censure recommendation. NPR's Barbara Sprunt has this update.
7: The North Carolina Republican says he will complete his current term, but is ending his reelection campaign. Following a months-long investigation, the Bipartisan Ethics Committee recommended a full House censure after finding Edwards had engaged in unprofessional and inappropriate conduct towards two young female staffers. Edwards cooperated with that investigation and has denied any wrongdoing. The committee said it found no evidence that he engaged in sexual activity or propositioned the staffers. A committee of North Carolina Carolina's 11th congressional district will convene next week to select a Republican to replace Edwards on the November ballot. Barbara Sprunt, NPR News, Washington.
4: The Walt Disney Company reported better than expected earnings today from Toy Story 5's billion-dollar box office success, while Disney theme parks are drawing tourists despite a decline in the number of international visitors. This is NPR. The Director General of the World Health Organization visited the Democratic Republic of Congo as the country battles a worsening Ebola epidemic. Emmett Livingstone reports more than 1,700 people have died.
8: Top of the agenda for WHO Director General Tedros Ghebreyesus is Ebola, which continues to spread at breakneck speed across conflict-torn eastern Congo. On social media, Tedros stated that in some hotspots, case numbers had doubled in the past week and that the health response needs to be scaled up massively. Doctors Without Borders made a similar plea for urgency on Wednesday, pointing to serious deficiencies in contact tracing. The aid organization says that 90% of admitted patients in its Ebola treatment center in the city of Bunia are not traced contacts. There is a growing and widely held fear that the Ebola outbreak is spiraling out of control. For NPR News, I'm Emmett Livingstone in Kinshasa.
4: Severe drought and record low water levels along Europe's most famous river, the Danube, have caused some war relics to resurface. The World War II German battleships were deliberately sunk in 1944 to slow the Soviet advance in the final months of the war. The low water levels are creating dangerous conditions across Central and Eastern Europe, forcing some power plants to consider shutting down as the EU moves to conserve electricity. 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
1: Could AI usher in a new era of justice for all? From American Public Media, this is Marketplace Tech. I'm Megan McCarty-Carino. AI has already been changing the legal field, bringing new efficiencies, along with some high-profile mistakes, to tasks like research and drafting contracts. But law professor Benjamin Alari at the University of Toronto has a bigger transformation in mind. He wants to see AI tackle some of the biggest failings in our justice system, like the lack of access to legal resources, slow processes, and inconsistencies in how law is applied. He lays out his vision in a new book called Super Justice.
2: I think by super justice, I mean this idea of relieving legal scarcity. So legal reasoning, legal help will become very abundant. We don't have to accept the old scarcity of legal help, and we can embrace new ways of organizing ourselves legally, our legal institutions, our frameworks, our policies, to better secure the promise of the rule of law, which is a fairer society for everyone.
1: Yeah, and sort of a related concept in your book is the idea of personalized laws. We hear a lot about personalization with AI. What does that look like for law?
2: In law, I think it means same rights, same rules for everybody. But what gets personalized is the explanation of the law and the route through the law, not necessarily what you're entitled to. One example could be different speed limits on different roadways in different weather conditions. And so, you know, somebody driving down a particular stretch of road in the day may face a higher speed limit than somebody driving, on a wet, rainy evening.
1: Some of the sort of solutions that you write about sound like sort of extensions of things that are already happening where, you know, these tools kind of make systems more efficient, more accessible. I think things that we can sort of imagine happening with the technology that we have now. To what extent do you envision, you know, sort of AI-assisted decision-making or maybe AI taking over decision-making in some contexts?
2: I think it's really important that humans remain at the core of the legal system and that we regard these technologies as they're still being invented, these technologies playing a very important supporting and facilitative role. We're at pains in the book to talk about how to leverage technology to promote human well-being and use it as a tool in the service of that. And that's core to our vision for super justice. It's not going to decide on its own. This technology is not going to decide on its own whether we get a fair legal system. I think we are. The technology is going to make legal help cheap for the first time in history. And we need to decide collectively that cheap isn't the same as fair. We need to decide who it gets built for, who's accountable when it's wrong. And those are choices that we face.
1: That's Benjamin Alari, co-author of the new book, Super Justice, Law in the Age of Artificial Intelligence. Jesus Alvarado produced this episode. I'm Megan McCarty-Carino, and that's Marketplace Tech. This is APM.
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7: 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The time is now 4:48. It's a warm evening in Quartzsite Parker and Yuma. We expect patchy blowing dust between 11 p.m. and midnight in Quartzsite. Tomorrow, another sunny, hot, humid day with afternoon highs around 112, but heat index values as high as 115.
8: President Trump is visiting Las Vegas and promoting one of his tax policies, no tax on tips. How is that working out for Vegas employees? And what do they think of gas prices? That story on the next Morning Edition from NPR News.